0: both of a manageable size of approximately 1 hectare. And just to the west of that, within the confines of Bowron Lake Park, there is also a less than 1 hectare size fire being held also, which is outside of the Prince George Fire District. The Judge Creek Fire, which is less than 1 hectare between Pink Mountain and Fort Nelson on the east side of the Alaska Highway, just roughly 5 kilometers away, is being held, as is the 67-hectare Musqua River Fire, just 3 kilometers east of the Musqua River and approximately 40 kilometers southwest of Fort Nelson. Perhaps surprisingly, there are no area restrictions currently on within the Prince George Fire District. Category 1, 2, and 3 fire bans are currently lifted. Be reminded that it is advised, before lighting a fire of any size, check the BC Wildfire Service open fire prohibitions and contact your local government for any bylaw restrictions in your area. For your information, you can report a wildfire using your mobile phone by pressing *5555 or through the BC Wildfire Service app or by dialing 1-800-663-5555. For the latest information on current wildfire activity, prohibitions, restrictions, road closures, and air quality advisories, visit bcwildfire.ca, make use of the BC Wildfire map, or use the BC Wildfire app on your mobile device.
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0: bulletin. After being spotted at $1.99 a liter in some locations on Saturday, August 8th, they were simultaneously spotted being over 30 cents less later that day in other locations. And now, on Monday, August 10th, the lowest reported price per liter in Prince George, Clevieton A is 157.9 cents a liter at Super Save Gas and Costco Gas. That's a Super Save on Continental Way. And on the higher end of the scale, also on Continental Way, is a Flying J cardlock at 164.9 and the Esso on 1085 Great Street at 164.9 cents per liter. Local resident of Prince George Clevieton A, Michelle Connolly, dove in to the Fraser River on Friday, August 7th, along with a team of other relay swimmers, with a goal of swimming down the Fraser River all the way to the mouth where it meets the Salish Sea over a period of about 30 days. This act was originally undertaken in 1995 by Finn Donnelly, who is now involved in helping to coordinate this event as a fundraiser for the Fraser River Keepers Society, which promotes conservation of that watershed. Here's Michelle Connolly describing some of her motivation to participate in this month-long marathon relay swim.
2: But I feel like this is actually a really important thing to do to bring attention to this issue and to support Indigenous communities in protecting places in their territories. So one of the cool things about this trip is that we'll be going through various territories and people from different communities will be joining the swim. So we'll actually have women doing legs of the swim with us from various communities on the way down.
0: If you care to track Michelle and fellow swimmers on their journey through the Fraser River, you can visit FraserRiverKeeper.ca. They're also taking pledges and donations there. Before they emerge on September 4th, at the mouth of the Fraser, the group plans to be floating by Prince George on Monday, August 17th. Connolly will be joined by Isabel Cotier and Naomi Devine, alongside another rotating fourth swimmer, and who knows, they may even be joined by a sturgeon or two. We asked Connolly how she might feel about that.
2: Yeah, you're the fourth person in a few days to mention sturgeon. Yeah. I mean, they're beautiful fish, but yeah, I saw that story in the news from, I guess it was a couple months ago, where those guys pulled up a massive 11-foot sturgeon. I'm cool with the sturgeon staying at the bottom. I've heard of stories of people swimming and then seeing a sturgeon. I hope that doesn't happen because I would probably freak out a little bit. But yeah, I mean, there's something about being kind of tossed around in the water that makes you sort of feel really good. So I can't say there's much that I'm worried about. It's going to be chilly in the Upper Fraser, like it'll be cold, but we'll have wetsuits and, you know, you heat up pretty quickly when you're in the water.
0: Putting on a brave face before the expedition, you can wish her and other swimmers and walkers participating in the marathon luck at FraserRiverKeeper.ca. You can catch that interview and more on CFUR.ca, FrequencyNews.ca, and following this news summary on Due North News. General voting day for municipalities across British Columbia is October 17th from 8 a.m. to 8 p.m., and you may have heard that a few people have already put their name forward to run as mayor of the city of Prince George. And so can you, because nomination packages are available from now until September 11th. FYI, you have to have been a resident of British Columbia since April 16th to put your name forward. If you don't think you'll be present in town for that time to vote in person, mail ballot voting applications are being accepted. And on August 27th at 6 p.m., a candidate information session will be held at the City Hall Council Chambers. That's on the second floor at City Hall, downtown Prince George. For more information, email election@princegeorge.ca or call 250-561-7600. And you can always contact the election office by dialing 311. It's located on the fifth floor of City Hall. And if you need some events to liven up your week, here are a few events in Prince George, Claidley, Tanay. Courtesy of Void Zine, some shows coming up in August at Amanika Arts Center are Divine Apprehension with Caustic Fog and Anomalist on August 13th. That's Thursday, $15 in advance or $20 at the door. Later that weekend on Saturday the 15th, Plagued by Fire with Lower and Torsion rips it up in Amanika Arts Center, 7 p.m. Then on Sunday, August 23rd, Wax Mannequin with the Black Kettle and Spear for only $12 in advance or $15 at the door at the Amanika Arts Center, 7 p.m. Thank you, Void Zine, for the event listing. 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
7: And tell me I'm your own.
8: Hello, everyone. Thank you for tuning in to CFUR. Today, we're here with Nicole to chat about the new cybersecurity courses that will be offered through UNBC's Continuing Studies in partnership with EC Council. Thank you for taking the time, Nicole. What is your role as manager?
9: Thank you so much for having me here, by the way. And Continuing Studies is one of those really fun departments where we look at developing programming that the market needs. So instead of looking at traditional structures, we talk with industry, we talk with students, and we say, what are the jobs that are coming up tomorrow? So that's where I come into play. I get to have all those fun conversations. I get to go to industry and new training providers and say, what are the trends? What is going on? And how do I support it? So that's my job in a nutshell, is I really get to have those conversations and see how can we support the future workforce.
8: That is awesome. That's so cool that the community has a big play in these kind of things too. What's like the most requested different things that are?
9: Well, It's variety. Right now we have a huge demand for anything industry related. Mm-hmm. So things like project management, admin assistant, leadership programming, those are the staples. They're the bread and butter. But that only addresses about 40% of our population out there. Everyone else is saying, how do I find very specific roles within the industry?
8: Mm-hmm.
9: And that's when we start seeing things in natural resource management, like environmental monitoring, or we see it in the health and safety sector. But the field that we've been hearing about for probably the last 5 years is, how do I get into tech?
8: Yeah.
9: How do I deal with the changes in AI? How do I deal with cybersecurity? And how do I differentiate myself? Because coming out of university with a degree isn't always enough anymore.
8: Mm-hmm.
9: You need to have more. You need to have something that differentiates yourself and substantiates yourself. So that's where we start looking at, where is those gaps and how do we really fill those gaps?
8: Mm-hmm.
9: And the cybersecurity programs we're here talking about today is exactly how we fill one of those gaps.
8: That's awesome. And I there's like a big job demand for cybersecurity like technicians as well, which is really awesome. So for someone who's never heard of the program, what is this program all about?
9: So we started looking into the tech sector and saying, what do we actually need? So we actually went to the IT departments from the university in the city of Prince George and Northern Health. And we said, when you're looking to hire somebody, what are you looking for? And of course, they come with the standard saying, yeah, we'd like a university degree in computer science, or we'd like a diploma in computer science. But the gaps we have is internet security.
8: Mm-hmm.
9: So when we started talking with them, we asked, well, where do people normally get this training? And they're like, oh, one of the main providers we look for is Easy Council. But they don't deliver in Western Canada.
8: Right.
9: They're an Eastern Canada company. So we started looking into those partnerships and we said, okay, so everyone in our community is saying they need some of your programming. What are the leading programs that you have? And when talking with them, they came out with four that are really the priorities. So we do the cybersecurity technician, which is your entry level. So you don't even have to have a degree in computer science in this. You can have basic understandings of computers and systems and processes. And you can take this course, which will get you your foundations that is needed in any type of IT positions, or even enhancing your position that is not IT related. But you want to take it to the next level, you can get into things like the Certified Network Defender, where you have the ability to look at the systems and see how the structures are made to identify where risks might be coming in. So if there's an opportunity for your system to be compromised, you're now trained to evaluate that and figure out a strategy. Then we have the systems operations programming, which teaches you how to see the whole picture, how to see how a security threat influences the whole organization and develop the strategies behind it. But the most popular one we have is our certified ethical hacker. So a certified ethical hacking program teaches you how to think like a hacker.
8: Mm.
9: So it doesn't teach you how to be a hacker, but it teaches you what their thought process is.
8: Mm-hmm.
9: So that way, when you're looking to defend your own systems, you can have a better understanding of how somebody might be looking to enter your systems.
8: Yeah.
9: So it gives you a broader perspective on how to create a secure and safe environment and a secure and safe technological environment.
8: Okay. And all four of these courses, do they each have their own certificate when you finish, or is it like, do you have to do all the four courses?
9: So they're each have their own certification, and they're both, all of them are certified by EC Council. So it's a nationally and globally recognized certificate that you'd be walking away with, as well as a UNBC certificate.
8: That is awesome. That's so, so cool. And what does a student need to enroll, since it's a remote program that you can do at home?
9: So they're online asynchronous programming, which means you can literally be living anywhere in Canada, technically,
8: wow,
9: or internationally to participate in the program. All you need is a basic computer and secure internet. The way we've done the partnership with EC Council is you actually go into a remote virtual environment. So you don't need to have the specialty programs on your computer to be able to do this training, because the virtual environment you go into has those programs installed into it already.
8: That's awesome.
9: So even you don't have to pay for the licenses or anything like that. It's all built in directly into the training system.
8: Cool, because programs can be quite expensive sometimes. So that's really cool that it's all already included.
9: Yeah, and with it being asynchronous, it means you can start at any time. So if you signed up for the program today, you can start today on the training.
8: Really?
9: So there's no waiting for the academic semester to start or waiting for any of that. The only time we have delays in when you can start is when you're signing up as a funded student.
8: Mm-hmm.
9: So we do have funding for the program through the Future Skills Grant. So we have up to 40 seats across the four programs that are funded by the government right now, and those have a start date of September 1st. But any other student who's not applying for that type of funding could start immediately.
8: Awesome. And what would a professional cybersecurity worker actually do, like, day to day? Like, there's different fields, of course, but what are, like, some examples of what you could go into?
9: Most of the roles that you're looking on this are going into the IT operations within larger organizations. So you're looking at them being part of the security team within the organization itself. But the funny thing with this is cybersecurity is part of everything we do now. It is no longer limited to just the IT role, or it's no longer limited to just that computer science classification. We're seeing cybersecurity get built into everything,
8: mm-hmm.
9: whether it be in your administrative level roles within small organizations. As you know, living in Northern British Columbia, majority of the businesses are small businesses. They don't have full IT teams. They don't have the stability or that the operational capacity to have that many staff. So they're now looking for individuals who can be a project manager and an IT specialist,
8: mm-hmm.
9: or an administrative assistant and an IT specialist. So the different training we have here, being able to do either the cybersecurity technician or going up to certified ethical hacking, it gives you different stepping points on how you can get into that career.
8: Mm-hmm.
9: So even though I'd love to say it's targeted towards the IT field, fundamentally, it's training that you can use in any position you're doing now as small businesses are looking to diversify.
8: Yeah, and everything is online now, and there's so much, there's a lot of awful things that can happen on the internet, and it's scary. So I feel like that's a really cool thing to get into, and I feel like it'll be in high demand for a long time, which is awesome that UNBC is offering this course now. So if maybe somebody's interested, but they may not necessarily feel knowledgeable about, like, technology and those kinds of things, what kind of advice would you give them?
9: So if anyone's interested in getting into this field, give our office a call. Talk with one of our staff. We'll walk you through it. But the Certified Cybersecurity Technician is your entry program. It's the one where you can walk in with basic computer knowledge and computer skills. You don't need to have tons of coding experience. And it will build up your skills in that area. So it is the foundation program that gets you moving along. But the nice thing is, even though it's a foundation program, you still get that industry certification. It is still globally recognized, and it will still work well on a resume to get into that job opportunity.
8: Awesome. Well, thank you so much for your time, Nicole. You're so knowledgeable. That was so cool to hear all of that.
9: No, thank you for having us here. It is really good to just share what's going on in the university and how we're just responding to the global needs and as well as the regional needs that we have from our communities and from our students.
8: Absolutely. It is so important. And UMBC is doing a really great job at that. If you're looking to find out more information about the new Certified Cybersecurity Technician Certification, and how you can enroll in this new UMBC course, you can visit www.umbc.ca. Thank you so much for listening.
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1: Hi, everybody. My name is Rena V.
2: I'm Dana Lee.
3: And I'm Alyssa Arneson, and we are the Angels. This is a song off my album, Waltzes, and it's called Good Time Girl.

0: so beautiful. That was amazing. Oh my gosh. Your harmonies are like so amazing. That was, yeah, you're most welcome. That was so, so amazing. For anybody that misses this interview, you're missing out. We just had our own like secret little live performance. That was super cool. Thank you for tuning in to CFUR 88.7 FM. My name is Grace, and today I am joined by the Angels. The trio met in a 100-year-old log cabin and bonded over their love of honky tonk, and from that came the Angels, Dana, Rena, and Alyssa. Sorry. Thank you for being here. Would you like to introduce yourselves?
1: Hi.
0: Hello.
2: Hello.
3: My name's Alyssa.
4: I'm Dana Lee.
2: And I'm Rena V.
0: Amazing.
3: Yeah.
2: We are the angels.
3: We are the Angels.
0: We're so excited to have you. I'm very intrigued by this 100-year-old cabin. Tell me about it.
3: It's an old Boy Scout and Girl Guide headquarters. So it's like an old log cabin that was built as a clubhouse for Boy Scouts and Girl Guides, and it's still operating as such. It's like one of the oldest buildings that's still standing, I think, in Nelson. And we sometimes put on little DIY shows there. It can hold like 50 people. And so when we met there, it was because we were all playing a show there together.
0: Oh, that's so cool.
3: Yeah.
0: That sounds like that's a really cool venue to have there. That's awesome. And how long have the three of you been playing together for now?
2: Well, so I think that show when we met was 3 years ago.
3: It might have been 3 years ago. Yeah.
2: And that was the start of our friendship. And then maybe 2 years ago, we started singing honky tonk tunes together with like a honky tonk outfit in the Kootenays. And we sing like classic country songs, Dolly Parton, Emmylou Harris, that kind of thing. And so the three of us did the vocals for that. And so we did harmonies together. And then we were like, we like this. We want to do this all the time.
3: We like this and we like each other. And so it just felt like a great way to make all the dreams happen.
0: Yeah. Oh, that's awesome. So yeah. So has honky tonk been a part of each of your individual like lives forever? Or was it something that came along the way?
3: I'd say in a way for me, although my dad is anti-country music, but I grew up in a very small farm town in Manitoba. And so, of course, there's like adjacent music to that everywhere. Mm-hmm. And the culture of it is there for sure. It's like the heart of it.
0: Cool.
3: Yeah.
2: I'm from Toronto, so not a lot of like honky tonk culture there, but growing up I always loved country music, and yeah, I've always loved country music, so getting to now play classic country songs that I've loved for so long is such a pleasure.
3: I feel like from a really young age it was a part of my life because my dad played country music, and so he would be like touring around to like small town halls in Saskatchewan, which is where I grew up. And like as a kid, like my mom and like all us kids would be like running around and dancing and two-stepping. And like, so that was part of our life kind of when I was a kid.
0: That's really cool. Mm-hmm. I think honky tonk is like one of those kinds of music. I don't know. It just like brings people together. And I think it's so cool. It's one of my favorite shows to go to. And I feel like I have no idea how to dance to honky tonk. But there's always somebody there who's like, hey, I'll show you. And I'm like, it's such a cool like community that it creates.
3: Totally. It's also so fun to dress up for that.
0: Yes.
3: It's so fun to put on a cute little country dress, put on some boots.
0: It totally is.
3: Yeah.
0: Oh, that's so exciting. So this is the beginning of your tour. Is there any places you're like particularly looking forward to going to?
3: I think Dawson City. I think we maybe curated this whole tour around going to Dawson City. So and Kino Fest, I guess they were both. There's the Dawson City Honky Tonk happening this upcoming weekend, not this weekend, but the next. And then Kino Fest is happening after that. And we wanted to make that happen. And so we're like, let's just tour up there.
0: Yeah.
3: And make a thing of it.
0: That's awesome. Yeah. Yeah, I've been seeing lots about the fest. And it,
3: nice.
0: Yeah, it looks like there's a lot of really cool artists going. And yeah, it looks like fun.
3: Yeah.
0: Yeah. Oh, that's awesome. So random question, but when you're on tour, is there like anything specific that you really miss from home? I'm always so curious. Like, I don't know. I feel like I would miss my home's coffee. Like,
3: I think that's fair. I feel like we, like, have to be strategic about, like, coffee.
0: Yeah.
3: Coffee and bathrooms.
2: Yeah, yeah. I feel like we planned ahead for coffee. So we have a lot of, like, local Nelson coffee with
0: it's
2: us.
0: It's true. Good.
1: Yeah. My bed.
0: Yeah.
1: That's the classic tried and true answer. Yeah.
0: Yeah.
2: And my dog. I think I'll say my dog and my partner.
0: Yeah.
2: We do have a dog on tour with us, though. We've got Dana's dog, Ressy, on tour. So he's like the substitute dog for all of us.
0: Aww.
1: Yeah. Yeah.
0: That's cute. Aww, I love that you all brought a dog. That's awesome. Does the dog come to the shows, too?
1: He was at yesterday's show.
0: Aww. Yeah.
1: I'm sure that he will be at shows.
0: Nice.
1: Yeah.
0: That's awesome.
1: We're going to make it happen.
0: You need a support dog.
1: Yeah.
3: 100%. Totally.
0: Yeah.
3: We were thinking about changing our band name to Ressy and the Angels. That's his name. Ressy.
0: Aw.
3: Yeah.
0: That's really cute.
1: We need to get him some wings.
3: Yeah.
0: Yeah.
2: A little halo and some wings. Yeah. He's kind of like our de facto manager.
1: Yeah.
0: That's awesome. The fourth band member behind the scenes. Aw. Where'd you come up with the band name The Angels? Was there anything particular that inspired that name?
2: Well,
1: we playing this honky tonk thing that we were doing in the Kootenays. We were under the name Kootenay Country Club, and we were putting together shows, and it was kind of this dream of a couple local people. I feel like Steve headed that up pretty strongly, you and Steve. And I felt very privileged to be asked to come sing, and I was like, yes, country music with a full band, and everyone just like gets to have fun. And and then in those practices, the three of us were singing, and we were the rest of the band would reference us being like, the Angels should like do a part here, or you know.
0: Aww.
1: Just as, because we were like joking about being the Honky Tonk Angels, which is a classic term, a very classic term. And and then we were like, let's just we did like workshop a couple names when we were like, let's just sing together, maybe we can put a name on our little thing, even though we're like just singing for fun, like we can put a name on it. And we kept coming back to the Angels. But as innocent as it sounds, it's it's less sweet. I feel
3: like the history of a honky tonk angel is like a barroom girl, so it's like a good time girl who's in the bars. And there historically were some country songs written about honky tonk angels sort of being like troublemakers and home wreckers and that kind of thing.
0: Yeah. I think you all, okay, I didn't know that. I didn't know, like, that's what the term meant. So, in my head, I was just like, oh, they do sound like angels.
1: I think it does play into that a little bit because, I mean, people love to hear, people including us, love to hear three-part harmonies. It is just, like, a special thing.
0: Yeah.
1: So, it is fun to be like, well, also, we're a choir.
3: Yeah, a bit of like an angel choir. Choral moment. Yeah.
0: The harmonies that the three of you do together are very, very beautiful.
1: Thank you.
0: Was harmonies something, like, I remember as a kid trying to learn how, I was awful. And was it something that, like, you just had the ear for growing up, or something that came maybe along the way?
3: I think we all have like different experiences with like how we came to learn harmonies.
0: Mm-hmm.
3: Like for me, it was actually like something I had to try really hard to do. It didn't come naturally to me. I had to kind of like figure it out over time, but I sang in choirs in school and that helped me learn for sure.
0: Cool.
1: My background is Mennonite, and I feel like every Mennonite knows how to sing. Not every Mennonite, but like I think that it's in my genes. There's so many Mennonite musicians out there. It's overflowing. And I for me also, like growing up in the church, it was pretty natural to like learn harmonies, and for my family to like break out in song, and everyone has a different harmony. So yeah.
0: Oh, that's so cool.
2: That's so dreamy. I feel like I'm kind of self-taught harmony girly, and kind of my background in harmony, I kind of want to say, is like pop punk music.
0: Oh, okay.
2: Quite too, in like Good Charlotte.
0: Cool.
2: Because I feel like they have really like simple harmonies. They're just like stacking thirds and stuff. So yeah. I would listen to that and I'd be able to pick it out, and then I would like sing the harmony, and so that's how I learned it. And then I would be like forcing all my friends to be like, okay, you sing this, and now I'm gonna sing this, and trying to like make my own little choirs happen all the time.
0: That's so cool. I was actually going to ask this. That's funny that you brought that up. Have you guys ever dabbled in any other genres? Because I just think it's cool to like hear, like sometimes people will say they're like into folk music, but they like grew up playing metal music or something, and I'm like, what? Like, how does that relate?
1: I definitely wanted to be an indie rock artist for a long time, and there's like a lot of my like early music that I would have dreamt to go in that direction. One of my favorite bands is Land of Talk.
0: Okay.
1: And I wanted to like be on stage and like have like screeching guitars.
0: Yeah. Cool.
2: Honestly, that's cool. Me too. We should do that.
1: Okay, done. Turn around.
3: Yeah, somehow we've never had this conversation. Yeah. Like, wait, what are we doing? Let's
0: whipping out the honky tonk and then some indie rock.
1: Yeah.
2: Totally. I love an artist who can like genre bend and like be genre fluid, and that's kind of the kind of artist that I want to be. Like, I want to just be able to do any genre that I want when I decide to do it. So
0: yeah,
3: I feel like I have this like big influence of like the like Riot Girl like 90s kind of like music. When I was first songwriting and I was like writing folk music, I was like writing like angry folk music. Yeah, a little bit.
0: that's cool you like let it out in your own way. I like that. That's awesome.
3: Yeah.
0: Oh, cool. Well, I like the honky tonk, but I'm just obsessed with honky tonk. I just think it's so cool. I love it. So the three of you also have your own individual projects. Tell me a little more about what you do individually.
2: Well, my name is Rena V, and I have a project called Rena V and the Real Bad Times, and it's what do I say about that? I guess it's like a lot of songs that I wrote after my sister passed away, and she passed away from an overdose, and so I've written a lot of songs about her, and then I've actually lost a lot of people since then to overdose, and so it's kind of like a grief project.
0: Mm-hmm.
2: And definitely I was using songwriting as like a way to process all of that. And so, yeah, I have a band. They're back in the Kootenays. And we play shows together. And we're currently in the process of recording an album. So hopefully that will be coming out in the next year or so.
0: That is exciting. And I do truly think that making music like you're making is so important, because they can be hard subjects to talk about. And I feel like music is a really important way to like know that there's people out there that relate.
2: Totally. Yeah, I love playing those songs and having people come up to me after and sharing their stories or like giving me a hug or
0: yeah,
2: it's a really nice way to connect with people. Gets right to the heart of the matter, you know.
0: Yes. Yeah. Well, I'm really looking forward to hearing that album.
2: Thank you.
1: It's gonna be so beautiful.
0: Yeah,
3: big time.
2: Speaking of big time.
3: Oh, wow. I just said that, but I didn't even mean to.
1: Well, my name is Dana Lee, and I recorded an album just over a year ago with my friends Liam Duncan and Austin Barahoniak from Winnipeg. So I'm from the prairies originally, and I went back home. I left the mountains and went to the flatlands, and I recorded an album with a bunch of friends. And that is something that comes out in October, and I've slowly started to release singles, and that's been very fun. I have like people that friends in the Kootenays that I play with pretty often. But I don't think like I have like a set band yet, but the personal project is very like focused on this one album right now, which I'm really excited about. I would say it's like my debut album, although I have like old EPs and such out. But it's very fun, and it's a lot of work, and here we go.
0: Nice. Yeah. That's awesome. I listened to the couple singles that have released and they were awesome.
3: Thank you.
0: Yeah.
3: Thank you.
0: Collaborations are fun. Yeah. I think it's so cool to see like musicians bringing other musicians into it and you just get to learn about other people and so cool.
3: Totally.
0: It's exciting.
3: My name's Alyssa Arneson and I put out a record in January. It's called Waltzes.
0: Yay.
3: And it's a collection of waltzes that I've written plus one that my dad wrote when he was like back in the day when he was younger. I was really lucky to receive some arts funding from Creative BC, and so I was able to bring out an engineer who I admire, Micah Ehrenberg from Manitoba,
0: so
3: the Secret
0: cool.
3: Beach. Yeah, and so him and his partner, Casey Lee Anderson, came out and she helped produce it. And we had like a bunch of friends on the record who were local, including Dana and Rena. They both sing on the album. It felt like it was sort of like a collection of songs that I've had from over the years that I was ready to compile and put together and put out. And it's just really nice to have that out now and have something that's more like representative of what I'm doing now. Like Dana, I also have other recordings out from over the past 15 years that I had never been able to like really hone in and make like a body of work that felt like it was like professionally made. Most of them were like bedroom recordings and basement recordings kind of style.
0: Yeah.
3: So this is something that I'm really happy I got an opportunity to do. And it's out everywhere. You can find it
0: everywhere. Oh, that's amazing. I took a listen as well. I listen to all your music, but and it was so cool. It's so cool to like go down the rabbit hole, I think, too, of like all the other musicians as well. And it's kind of

0: you are doing a great job. And touring is also like, it gets, it's a lot. It's hard. It's mm-hmm. tiring. And I feel like people don't realize how much goes into the behind the scenes of like planning mm-hmm. and booking and social media and then showing totally. Up. And it's a lot. It's a lot. Yeah.
1: Yeah.
0: That's super exciting though. So what are the future plans for the band in the next year or so?
2: Oof. Great question.
1: Yeah. We should ask ourselves this question.
3: Yeah, this is good. You're helping us. We're having like a band
2: right,
3: meeting.
2: Right. That's
3: now.
2: What we're supposed to be talking about.
1: I truly feel like all of our individual projects help shape this like one project that we have together. Yeah. In a way that like the things that we're producing individually, we get to then do it as a group.
0: Mm-hmm.
1: And like maybe we go on another tour. I feel like the special thing about this little group is that like we can just go to three people in a car, go to like drive to Vancouver, play a show, and it's a band, you mm-hmm. know, and it's like we're friends and we're singing, but it's a band.
0: Yeah
4: it's kind of a special like hybrid project because like we're really supporting each other's music mm-hmm. and everything that we're performing on this tour is like they are songs that we've all written as individual artists, but we're performing them together and we're like supporting each other. And so we're really like we're like the angels as an umbrella, but really we're like promoting our individual work as well.
0: Yeah.
1: Maybe a goal for in the next year is to start writing music together.
3: Yeah. Mm-hmm. I feel like that is the goal for the next year. And yeah. we kind of have started.
1: Yeah, it's true.
3: A little bit.
1: Wink, wink.
3: Wink, wink. Yeah, I feel like goals, in my mind, the goals are like writing some songs together, maybe having them recorded.
1: Yeah.
4: Yeah.
3: Maybe doing this again, if it goes well. Mm-hmm. If this tour goes well.
0: That's awesome.
4: So far, so good.
3: So far, it's been great.
0: It's honestly so great to see, like, people supporting each other and collaborating. It's inspiring. And it's just, like, nice to know that there's, like, a strong community that's,
3: totally.
0: That's doing good. Mm-hmm. Yeah.
3: Yeah. I feel like yeah. we do come from a strong community of musicians, like, back in the Kootenays. There's mm-hmm. a really tight community. And, like, I feel like collaboration is the spice of life. It's what makes... It's what's fun about doing music. Like, it's such a collaborative thing. You get to do it with other people. My partner is, like, a visual artist.
0: Cool.
3: And they're always, like, talking about how they're kind of jealous that music is, like, I get to do it with other people.
0: Yeah.
3: You know? Versus, like, visual art is a little bit more solo. So, yeah, it's fun.
0: Absolutely. I think music is, like, just such a cool universal language. Like, everyone can speak it mm-hmm. and whether you can play it or not, like I just feel like it's inclusive and it's just awesome. It's so cool.
3: Totally.
0: Yeah. And thank you all so much for being here.
1: Thank you so much, Grace.
4: Thanks, Grace.
0: You are most welcome. And yeah, we'll see you soon. Have a good rest of your day, listeners.
1: Bye.

really care. If we could just sit down, I think.

0: Hey, have you heard the news?
1: No.
0: Well, it's about this cool girls rock camp, aged 9 to 17.
1: When does it start?
0: It starts August 20th to 24th.
1: What's it about?
0: It's about a camp about rock for girls.
1: Do you do at the camp?
0: You play music. You don't even have to know how to play an instrument. You can come here and learn.
1: Where do I go from our info?
0: You can go to our website at girlsrockcampnorth.com.
2: Whoa!
1: Is Johnny gonna be there?
0: Yeah.
1: God damn. No! He can't.
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If you're listening live, it is Wednesday, August the 12th, about 6 o'clock. And if it's not that day or time, it's a different day or time. And my sister's 40th birthday was yesterday, and she did a very Leo thing and planned an entire week-long birthday party, which unfortunately I could not make it to because I already had plans to be out of town, a way different direction. And also, actually, too bad, like, all the terrible wildfires are kind of causing chaos for traveling down south. I put together my show a little bit with my sister in mind. A little bit. I was kind of like, geez, we haven't spent much time together in the last, like, 20 years. 25 years even, so I'm making assumptions on that she likes the same music that I do. So anyway, we'll see how it goes. But yeah, this is for her 40th birthday, and we're gonna start off with Muna. This song is called Loudspeaker.

Welcome back. You're still listening to Bad Not Cheap on CFUR 88.7 FM in Prince George. You can also listen live online at CFUR.ca. That was Haley Williams with Parachute. We had King Princess with House Burned Down before that. The Beaches with Takes One to Know One. And Muna was at the very top of that set. And I was out of town last week. Well, I'm actually out of town this week too, but I came home for a day and got my show recorded. Good for me. I went out west. I went to Kitimat Terrace, Stewart, Hyder, Gingolf, Spindlers, came back. It was pretty fun. I was complaining on the way home about not having seen any bears, because, you know, I was like, this whole area is like marketed as like bears. There's an electric fence at the campground. You can't sleep in a tent. Bears everywhere. And I was like, what? And I hadn't even finished my sentence. And like, we were driving, like leaving the campground, at Mezziaden, and like, I'm in the middle of saying this, like making fun of it. And there's a bear on the road. And I was like, oh my God. And then I was like, well, I feel stupid. And then, turned out of the campground, turned right to go on the highway. And, like 100 meters down the road, there was a mom and grizzly baby, feeding. And it was so cute. And I was like, wow. Okay. But I kind of like, my friend was like, well, that's funny. Aren't you a jerk? But I kind of feel like it was just me casting a spell. Like, I'm pretty sure I summoned them. But yeah, it was pretty funny. Good timing and also very magical. I was like, oh, look at their sweet bear bodies. I love bears a lot. Yeah, anyway, so that was probably one of the big moments. Yeah. Anyway, we're going to carry on with the music. We're going to listen to Maggie Rogers next. This song is called The Knife.

And you're still listening to Bad Not Cheap on CFUR 88.7 FM in Prince George. That was Carly Rae Jepsen with Bleachers. That song was called Comeback. I had to play Carly Rae Jepsen because my sister also loves Carly Rae. She's one of my guilty pleasures. If you know anything about me, I'm kind of obsessed with her for whatever reason. And it runs in the family. Who knew? Before that was Maggie Rogers with The Knife. And we're going to carry on with the music. Oh, yeah. Right. I said this at the top of the hour, but if you're just joining, my sister's birthday was yesterday. So this is, I'm not telling her that I'm doing this. This is just for me. It's all about me. I picked some songs that I thought she would like. And again, she'll never hear of this. But anyway, so that's why I had to pick Carly Rae Jepsen's song. We're going to carry on with the music. We're going to listen to the song Ruin Your Night by Sorsha Richardson.

Welcome back. You're still listening to Bad Not Cheap on CFUR 88.7 FM in Prince George. That was Snail Mail with Stick. Before that was Freak Slug with Girl Intentions. Pax before that with Cling Film. And Sorcha Richardson at the top with Ruin Your Night. We're going to shift genres a little bit and listen to First Aid Kit next. Sometimes certain songs of by First Aid Kit just immediately make me cry. Their voices are so beautiful. And this is a really nice version of their song Angel. This is the acoustic string version from their Palomino album. And it's so beautiful. I love them so much. So anyway, we're going to shift a little bit. And here's First Aid Kit.

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DIVIDEQR.ca. That was Tegan and Sarah with Divided. Before that was Dizzy with Pirouette, and First Aid Kit was at the top. We've got one track left. It's going to be Metric with the song Love is a Place. And I'd like to thank you for letting me into your ears and into your hearts. And happy birthday to my old sister. And we'll see you next week.

0: Hello, Hadi. My name is Joe Shea, and I'm a professor in the Department of Geography, Earth, and Environmental Sciences at UNBC. The Climate Conversations is an amazing series of chats I had with faculty and staff from across campus last fall as part of a project to develop a new broad-based course on climate change. 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
2: 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My name is Genevieve Tucker, and I will be your host today. Born and raised locally in Tsleil-Waututh Keyo, Catherine Benny is aware of many hats. She is a seasoned arts administrator, producer, performer, and a passionate advocate for the arts in Northern BC. Since 2022, Catherine has been involved with Cold Snap, the Prince George Winter Music Festival, where she is currently communications manager and producer. She excels at vibe management, harnessing her contagious enthusiasm to build powerful collaborative teams where every performer, crew member, and volunteer feels supported and appreciated. As a performer, Catherine typically focuses on mallet percussion, but also dabbles in Foley arts, melodica, and piano. All right, so I've known you personally for the past 2 years, which is really hard to believe that it's only been 2 years. It feels a lot longer than that. I've seen you work and be involved within the arts in many different capacities, as your bio stated there. And I've never really quite met anyone like you. And you have such a beautiful way of making people feel connected, welcomed, accepted, and comfortable to thrive in these environments that can be sometimes very overwhelming and maybe even sometimes a pretentious as well. So you are incredible at making people feel like they belong in those spaces. You're a very special person, and I am not the only person who feels this. So I asked a few people in our arts community to share a few words about you, and it was an overwhelming response. They're still flowing in today. I usually put a call out for these things, and I'll get like 2 people to respond. Usually they're like, I'm busy, but everyone responded, and I couldn't, we'd be here all day if I read. I was like, can you say like a sentence or two? But these are like paragraphs, but I'm going to read through them, and then I'll share the ones that didn't make it in after, because they're pouring in. So here are some of the nice things that our fellow community members have said. As a festival audio and lighting technician, I've never felt better taken care of when KB is at the helm. Not only does she have all of her and my ducks in a row, but she maintains a smile and a sense of humor in what could be the most stressful of situations. 10 out of 10, Bryn Porter. I have worked with Catherine over the past 10 years in various capacities through the PGSO, Two Rivers Art Gallery, Cold Snap Festival, Canada Day in the Park, and most recently at the Pavilion. She's brought warmth, professionalism, talent, and heart to all of these artistic and administrative endeavors. She's a gem of a human being. Adel Jago. Catherine has been an amazing person to work with. Not only is she able to grasp and articulate artistic vision, she's able to make it happen with care, compassion, and a great sense of humor. And those Sour Patch Kids in endless supply. It's one more way she knows how much she cares about those around her and how caring for artists helps ensure a great show. She's more than professional. I count her amongst my friends and have been honored to work with her and entrust my keys to her, Bob Fillier. Catherine has the most infectious personality and is a pleasure to work with. She's one of those people that when working on an event, I think hears something, then immediately sees it from all angles, coming at things from arts, technical, and patron perspectives. She takes great pride in her achievements, and she also knows how to build and foster a team and how to keep fun and how to keep having fun even if things feel difficult. I'm really grateful that her work intersects with mine, Alicia Sasaki. And last one here.
3: Oh my gosh.
2: I know. Like, this never happens. So, what was this?
3: It's a good thing I pay all of these people a lot of money to say nice things about me.
2: We got to get you a website. These are all of your testimonials. Last one. I've had the pleasure of working with Catherine on many events around the city, most recently being the Ozzy Osbourne Tribute Parkinson's Society BC fundraiser at the Knox Performance Center. Catherine volunteered her time as stage manager to keep 11 different acts in line and ready to go, which is a feat into itself. Her professionalism while performing tasks in a high-pace environment is well-respected by myself and many of our peers. Catherine shares my belief in the importance of community, and I know as well as anyone the amazing things that can happen when people become connected under a common goal. Furthermore, she is incredibly kind and thoughtful. Catherine has given me rides home on late nights after the Russell AV shifts and shared a tremendous amount of Sour Patch Kids while on the job. I figure I owe her at least one family-sized bag by now, although I know she expects nothing in return because that's the kind of person that she is. I feel much gratitude for the opportunity to get to know and work with Catherine and for her many contributions to our community. Justin Jundreau. Catherine Benny? Welcome to the Northern Static series.
1: Thank you.
2: You're welcome.
1: Thank you, everyone. That's very nice.
2: Isn't that nice?
1: Oh, my goodness.
2: I know. It's a lot. It's overwhelming. How does it feel hearing all that feedback from so many different folks in our community?
1: Well, it feels really wonderful. And it's great to have, to know that what I'm trying to put out there, which is to make our working environments very great places to work, as performers, as techs, as audience members, but also that's coming across to people that I really care about and respect. And then I also feel very lucky that all of those people, it's not like they would never tell me that. I feel very appreciated by anyone that I work with. And what a special thing. A special place we get to work in.
2: It's nice. Let's go back to the beginning. What or who, perhaps, drew you first into music?
1: Oh, I was very fortunate to grow up in a very musical household. So I think a lot of that lies in my parents. So in Laurel Ross and Mike Benny. And just there was always music in the home. We grew up listening to so many CDs on the stereo. For those out of the loop, my dad worked in broadcasting for many decades, and he would bring home so many CDs. And that was the coolest thing growing up, just getting to, whether it was on the family stereo or eventually on our Walkmans or MP3 players, FM radios, iPads, etc. And they very much encouraged a learning of how to play music. My mom had us in piano. My sister and I, very early on, really encouraged band, really encouraged going to shows and participating, being active in our community, showing up for others. And I think all of that has led me to where I am today and what I get to do working in music in Prince George.
2: That's amazing. That's so nice to have such a supportive musical home to start off your journey in, for sure. So you started playing piano at roughly 6 years of age?
1: Yeah.
2: And was that something that you think you wanted to go into, or were your parents hey, this is maybe something that you'd enjoy?
1: I think it was something that my parents brought an upright grand into the home, I think always with the intention of, well, if the kids stick with it, then we'll upgrade to something else.
2: Yeah.
1: And that piano is still very much there. Yeah. So I guess we didn't stick with it long enough. I think my sister and I both played, had weekly piano lessons well into our second and third years of university. So apparently that wasn't long enough.
2: That's amazing.
1: But a beautiful piano. And I think reflecting on it, I can't imagine myself not wanting to learn to play. I always really enjoyed the lessons and feeling like I was progressing. It was a Royal Conservatory environment, so a lot of technique, learning to sight read. And I think it really came from a place of my mom took piano lessons as a young girl, and I think she really enjoyed that, and she knew that my sister and I would be into that. My brothers more did reed instruments than piano, but we all know how to play a few basic things on the piano for sure.
2: Yeah, So cool. What were some of your like first musical influences, like artists that you enjoyed to listen to as a kid that you can remember?
1: This is very specific, but I know that I always really enjoyed Scarlatti Sonatinas. So that kind of like classical and Baroque stuff where we really focused at first, but it was even just the things that we were listening to. Again, as I said, like we would have a lot of CDs. So that's a lot of CanCon.
2: Yeah.
1: I remember being very fond of a Keisha Shante CD that my dad brought home. Of course, Nelly Furtado.
2: Yeah.
1: Simple Plan was very important to me. Chantel Kreviazic, amongst others. The Hip, the Rankin family were very in common rotation at our home.
2: Yeah, nice. So you were born and raised here in Prince George?
1: Yes.
2: Yeah, how do you think growing up here in Northern BC has shaped you both as a performer and now as an arts organizer?
1: I think growing up here, and I would imagine it would be kind of similar for you too, but I think we grew up in a time where we were told that like Prince George is great, but you're probably going to move away like very soon. It's inevitable. You're going to move away. And like I graduated high school, I started going to school at UNBC, and I thought like, okay, well, any minute now, I'm obviously going to move away because that's what I'm supposed to do.
2: Yeah.
1: And I got to a point in my life where those moments kind of came up, and it became very obvious to me that I did not want to go anywhere else, that I really loved being here. And I think I love living here. Those cliche things. We have the four seasons. The people here are fantastic. And I think that's the biggest thing for me has just been all of the incredible humans that I've interfaced with, that I've loved, have been here. And it's something that I didn't want to lose. And so in that way, I would say the growing up here, very much influenced by the people, the way that we come together when it's blizzarding outside and how we help shovel each other's driveways, or offering like small acts of kindness, like how friendly people can be, how generous our audiences are. I think all of that enthusiasm really plays into it. And like when I think of my dad, he would have been similar age to me doing an interview kind of like this, where he just talked about how much he loved being in Prince George, that it was his favorite place he had ever lived, and that he didn't want to go anywhere else. And I feel like that must be genetic, because I definitely feel that really deep.
2: Yeah. Is your dad from here?
1: No, my dad grew up in Thompson, Manitoba, so right. A nickel smelting town, got into broadcasting, and then lived in like Saskatoon, Kitimat, which he thought was in Ontario. It's not. And then he eventually wound up in Prince George in the 80s through broadcasting. Yeah. I think it really grew on him being here. And my mom is from here.
2: Kind of staying on the topic of your dad, he was obviously so connected within our community. What was it like growing up with a parent that was like so deeply connected to broadcasting and music culture? Like, obviously mm-hmm. that had a big influence on you, I assume.
1: Yeah, I would definitely, like the appreciation of music and what goes into, dad was always very interested in the recording process and the performing process, so not just playing recorded music, but he also enjoyed like, you know, emceeing and showing up at things, and I always thought that was super cool.
2: Yeah.
1: That you could just go up on stage and start talking, and he had a really great way of like, even in the studio environment, of making people feel very like seen and appreciated, and he would want to like share information and help people get to the next level.
2: Yeah.
1: And I think that enthusiasm and that just like genuine curiosity and getting to know people, I think of like those sorts of things. So generally what it was like was just like, it was the only thing I ever knew. Like, of course your dad would be on the radio every morning when you're driving to school. And of course he'd say happy birthday to you on air.
2: When you were
1: in the drop-off zone. And
2: yeah,
1: of course he was always home by after school because his shifts would end at like 1:30.
2: No kidding.
1: Because he had the morning
2: there
1: shift.
2: There at 4 a.m. or whatever.
1: Yeah. And so I just thought like my dad was just the coolest, and I think of him a lot, like in this work that I've been doing, like in the past few years. Like he's not here, but I feel like he's very present.
2: Yeah.
1: And like similarly, like my mom has always been someone that's really pushed, like it's really important to be kind, it's really important to be there for other people. And yeah, I think both of them have had a huge influence on that. And it's really cool that I get to share this time of my life with my mom. She volunteers a lot at my events. Sometimes I think that's the main way we get to hang out.
2: Yeah. Well, I mean, that makes sense. You're pretty busy. You got to get on board or I'm never going to see you again. So you've described yourself as a nepo baby.
1: Yes. In the past. I'm honest. I'm upfront. I have a Prince George Nepo Baby t-shirt.
2: Yeah.
1: I want to be very clear to folks.
2: How does this affect your social life and opportunities?
1: I think it just makes the opportunities pile on, which is great because as an unskilled, untalented person, it's great that I can ride on the coattails of other people.
2: That was kind of a joke.
1: My social life gets the only reason people are friends with me.
2: Totally. That's why I'm friends with you.
1: I know. It's, well, and you were really upfront about it. Like one of the first times we met, you shook my hand and you said, I'm going to be friends with you because.
2: Yeah. Because of your last name.
1: Yeah. And that's why I didn't change it when I got married.
2: That's fair.
1: I kept it. and Neil's fine with that.
2: I would be too.
1: Yeah.
2: You sore, baby. Okay, back to music. So you picked up percussion in grade 8 and joined the PGSO by grade 10, which is huge. That's pretty remarkable. What inspired that transition from piano into mallet percussion?
1: Ooh, so I had very little to do with it. So it was known by the band teacher at the time at College Heights Secondary that Catherine Benny can read two clefs. She plays the piano. She knows the keyboard. And the band teacher also knew Catherine hangs out in the art room at lunchtime. And so she found me and told me that I was going to start playing xylophone with the band. And that really sealed it. I think at that time I was like 13. And of course, if a teacher tells you you have to do something, it's what's happening.
2: Yeah.
1: And when I start, because you hear xylophone and you think like Fisher Price, tiny little thing. And I told my mom I was able to bring home a spare xylophone. Great, you'll be able to bring that home in your backpack. Then I had to line up in the principal's office to call my mom because I needed a ride because the case it was in was the size of a coffin.
2: Wow.
1: It was huge. And so there were two at College Heights. So I had one to practice at home and one at the school. And I just loved it. I love mallet percussion is just something that feels like very unique and not very many people play them, but it's also incredibly easy to play and incredibly easy to make sound good. And it's a similar thing where I was friends with someone whose dad played with the orchestra and they knew they needed someone to play in the Nutcracker when I was in grade 10, and I got reached out to and I auditioned. But it was really just to show I could read sheet music. And
2: yeah.
1: I remember being a young teen and the maestro very like I totally respect that he said this, but he turned to me at one point in rehearsal and said, "Do you have any idea what you're doing?" And I said, "No, because I did not." It was such a very different environment from band.
2: Yeah.
1: And piano lessons. You have to watch someone in the dark and follow along and play with other people. And I loved it. And I really grew from that experience and I kept going back.
2: So you've stuck with the PGSO all of those years.
1: Yes.
2: Wow. And you also worked in the organization as well in a different capacity, right?
1: Yeah, I would do like admin, like graphic design and different social media, other kind of production type things of sourcing different gear. And
2: do you find it hard to balance these creative endeavors, like from an admin side to the performance side?
1: I see a lot of, like with the work that I do, I see a lot of it as creative projects. So getting something, especially within the event, from start to finish, There's a lot of that that is very creative and problem solving. And so I find it very similar, and things take practice and things need rehearsals. And then you have a final product and you take it all apart. And especially with something like playing percussion instruments, you get there early, you set up, you rehearse, you take it all apart, you put it back in the car. So there's a lot of that that I see in my work as well. Obviously, like, there's some differences, but I see the work as highly creative and collaborative, and that's how I see performance as well.
2: Yeah, I think that's great. I find it personally really tricky to find space for my own creativity when I'm fueling others.
1: Totally.
2: Yeah, so I guess if you could maybe speak on that, like, do you...
1: Absolutely. Yeah. I find I really gravitate towards helping other people realize their creative vision.
2: Yeah.
1: And that is...
2: like, that fills your cup.
1: Oh, totally. Yeah. But then it's also really important to remember, like, my own creative process. And whether that's music or other creative fields, just I think that, like, self-generation is really important.
2: Yeah.
1: But I definitely get the most, like, enjoyment from... I can see when someone explains something to me, like with Justin referencing Sabathon. He says, I want to have 11 bands, play 2 to 3 songs each, 5-minute changeovers, which no one should ever do.
2: No.
1: But we did it. And
2: it was great.
1: But like to hear that and to think like, okay, I can do that. I can help them figure out a way to do that.
2: Yeah.
1: And we did. And I get a lot of fulfillment from helping get people to where they need to go.
2: Yeah. Yeah, that's great. I think you'd have to, otherwise it wouldn't be very much fun.
1: Just be stressful. No, I get a lot. I have a lot of fun in the work that I get to do.
2: Yeah. So you graduated from UMBC with a Bachelor of Environmental Studies.
1: Yes.
2: So when you think back to your time at UMBC as a student in this very building that we are in right now, how did you picture your life turning out after graduation?
1: I think I pictured something. I think when I assumed what my career would look like, I just assumed it would be like, you know, it's 2015. I pictured like open concept office, brick wall, like that kind of trendy startup look. And I did work in those environments for a while. And so things were kind of going according to plan. And then, you know, things changed around the year 2020.
2: Yeah.
1: And I went through a lot of changes and, like, thank goodness for some of them, because the fact that I've been able to land in this particular place in the creative space, in creative ecosystem in PG, has just been, like, way more fulfilling than I ever could have anticipated. And I feel like even before then, when I was doing more corporate things, I would be, you know, setting up for a PGSO show and thinking like, gosh, if only there was a way that someone could do this as a job all the time, that would be so cool. Or I'd be, you know, staying up late as a teenager listening to CBC Radio 2, or being a kid with the National Geographic Kids magazine. And there was an article about someone whose job it was to do sound effects for movies or the Foley arts. And I was like, wow, that is so cool. It's too bad I'll never be able to, because I just had that assumption, like, you grow up thinking, oh, you have to move away. Nothing happens here. Mm-hmm. And I think that all started changing right around the time that we entered early adulthood, that people were actually starting to just stay.
2: Yeah.
1: And so I think, like, young me would look at, like, 18-year-old me would look at what I'm doing right now and be like, holy crap, that is awesome.
2: That's so cool.
1: But even like 5 years ago, me would just assume like, oh, that's not possible. I'll just keep doing this as like a fun volunteer side thing.
2: Yeah.
1: And because I can't actually do that.
2: Yeah. Let's take a little walk down what happened after graduation, sure. I guess, like the different jobs that you had moving into arts organizations and where you are now.
1: Sure. So, when I graduated with a BA in environmental studies, my first job out of graduation was as a barista at Degrees.
2: Classic.
1: BA Rista. And it was awesome. And I continued working at Two Rivers Gallery on a part-time basis as like a, I did that all through school as well in programming and also some front desk like visitor services stuff, and transitioned from there into more of a startup corporate marketing communications world. And then that transitioned into working for kind of working in a local government and independent business organization and really championing local independent businesses in Northern BC. And then, you know, life went a little topsy-turvy and that department wound up getting eliminated. And it was perfect timing because it was right before my wedding. I had tons of time to focus on having the coolest wedding ever. And then, you know, the wedding ended. We kind of looked around and I thought like, oh, well, what do I want to do now? And right in that time, on a fluke, I feel like in an Instagram story, I saw that there was a job posting at Cold Snap. And I had just been like riding this wave of feeling very good about myself. And I thought, I can totally do that.
3: I love it.
1: And it was because I had experience in the music world through all of my years with the PGSO. And I had been around like amateur theater. Like I had done multiple interviews on CBC before for random things like making a Mr. PG Halloween costume or about Foley effects for a radio play. So I just had all of this confidence of like, I can totally nail that, even though I'm sure at the time folks were like, where did this come from? Where did this application come from? And thank goodness that it did. And that's led to me being able to just the way that work works, you take on other gigs or I'm able to freelance in other spaces, always prioritizing Cold Snap. But I was able to do a lot of work with the PGSO, freelancing with Russell Audiovisual as mostly a graphics technician, so PowerPoints, but other bits as well. Working with Method Dance Society with their Community Moves, working with Clatlietane First Nation for National Indigenous Peoples Day and National Day for Truth and Reconciliation, both at Clatlietane Memorial Park, kind of in miscellaneous event planning, but as well as day of stage management roles, working with Knox Performance Center on independent shows, working, as Adel said, with the City of Prince George on Canada Day, and this past summer, Music in the Pavilion, showcasing like local performers. And then this past summer, working with the wonderful Alicia Sasaki at Island Mountain Arts for Artswell's 2025, which was just fabulous. And so with doing this work, I've been able to kind of get to learn other things. And it's, but having Cold Snap be that thread through the whole thing and taking on other projects and learning what I like to do, what I don't like to do, arguably taking on too much, but it's all been like really fabulous.
3: It's really like rolled into another opportunity. It seems like every month there's something new that you have to report, which is so incredible. I love that you are getting to learn all these different skills. And I've heard you talk about like hoping to inspire others to join into that same realm of working in the arts. And that's a passion of yours, is trying to get other people involved as well to hopefully have more people that can do the work that you're doing, that Connor are doing, because the pool is small. And it's really important that we're setting up these positions for the future so that it's not just contingent on a handful of people that are currently in the community.
1: And I definitely recognize that my work is made possible. Like my work is inherently like it's very risky. It's gig based. It's the nonprofit arts sector, so sometimes things are not like they're volunteer based, or the compensation is an honoraria, or maybe the compensation is reasonable, but then the workload can kind of snowball. But I think generally a lot of folks in that space that I've enjoyed working with have been well compensated, and but that risk that I'm able to take on is made possible because my husband Neil is has like a air quotes regular job, right. of that, yeah. That level of risk we're able to take on as a family because he has that, but then I'm able to flourish and like, yeah. still do well and do great things, but I wouldn't have had maybe the confidence to do if I was, yeah. if I was single. So I recognize that. But I think there's a lot of opportunity in the North and in Prince George. There's things I have to say no to that, like, I'm not saying that it's easy or that it's not at times overwhelming or exhausting, but mm-hmm. yeah, I think there's a lot of work and opportunity for folks that want to be in the event space, in the live performance space, in technician positions. I think there's a lot of cool stuff that can be done, yeah. here that you would just assume maybe not. And there's only so many things we can do with the number of people we have.
3: What would you say your favorite hat to wear is most recently?
1: My most comfortable and flattering and like my favorite hat is definitely working with Cold Snap. So with the Prince, yeah. George Folk Fest Society, we have the festival every winter. But on top of that, we've been doing a presentation series. We recently had Jeremy Dutcher in November of 2025. Just incredible. So that's a hat that I really love. I've also really loved working with Island Mountain Arts and Arts Wells, because that's been able to develop different leadership skills and working in a different community, mm-hmm. than Prince George. It still feels comfortable because I'm close to home. But when you're out there, you're on your own. If you don't have enough microphones, you don't have enough microphones. If you needed one more bass amp but you forgot, you've got one bass amp that you're carrying around.
3: Yeah, I guess at least it's small enough that you could run.
1: Yeah, I think that was something that came up a lot. It was like, wow, Catherine was running a lot.
3: Got some good steps in.
1: She's got some really good steps in.
3: That's awesome. That's so cool. And was that something like when you, I guess, first entered into the art sphere, like, I guess with PGSO and the art gallery, had you considered like, oh, it'd be really cool to work with a music festival before you saw that job posting? Or was that kind of like, oh, whoa.
1: I feel like it was more of a eureka moment, because yeah. I had grown up going to Cold Snap shows. Yeah. Dad would bring home tickets from the station. I always went to shows at Art Space or the Playhouse. I knew that Adel was involved with the board of Cold Snap.
3: Yeah.
1: So, like, it was definitely familiar. I don't think I had explicitly thought, like, oh, yeah, that's the one. But I think, again, it was just that serendipitous timing of I hadn't quite fully established what my next move would be, and then it just became so obvious.
3: Yeah. What do you think the most rewarding thing of working with the festival's been so far?
1: I've really loved just how we've been able to spread the good word that Prince George is a really great place to perform, and that I've said many times, our audiences are so generous. They clap when you want them to clap. They sing along. They hoot and holler. They give standing ovations. Like, they're awesome. And I think if we're able to, the part I find most rewarding is just being able to take care of performers and have them feel like this is a place for you to really, like, give us everything you want. And so that's definitely the most rewarding. And especially now that I've been in it for a few years, especially with the work that I've been doing with Knox Performance Center, that we hear that people want to perform in Prince George, and like, people that I enjoy listening to want to play in PG.
3: That's
1: they
3: so
1: want
3: cool.
1: to play our venues. And I think that's hugely rewarding for me.
3: Yeah, totally. What do you think the most challenging piece has been?
1: I think there's been a lot of steep learning curves for me in, like, I know how to give and give and give to other people, but it's really easy to forget about yourself.
3: Mm-hmm.
1: And so remembering to stay hydrated and to eat well and to rest, and because it's really easy to overfill your plate with opportunities, which is really cool. But if you've booked yourself back to back to back to back to back without any plans for rest, it's just, it's not safe.
3: Yeah.
1: So I've been able to, I've seen that a lot in the past few years of just noticing within myself when I've pushed it too far.
3: Yeah.
1: And I think I'm getting better at it. I think.
3: Yeah. I guess that's because it's all aiding and burnout, which totally. Is such a dangerous thing to be dabbling in. Yeah. What do you think you've learned? I guess just like how do you set those boundaries?
1: I think just knowing that if there's a big show or a big project, that I should have nothing the week after. And if I have given myself something the week after, then 2 weeks after that, I have to be empty. Like I need to be like lying down or watching a goofy show or spending time with my family or with friends that have nothing to do with my work. Yeah, and like, you know, doing laundry. If I run out of socks, that is a sign that I've been pushing it too far.
3: Mm-hmm. Yeah, that's a good measurement. good way to measure it, I think. We've heard in like the testimonials that I was reading earlier at the beginning, people talking about the way that you make others feel supported, seen, comfortable, welcome. How would you describe the energy or the vibe that you try to cultivate in your work?
1: I just really want people to feel excited to be where they are. We're doing a show at Knox Performance Center, and I really love being in there. It's a very special venue to me. But when someone new comes in, so whether it's a new volunteer or a performer, or maybe it's someone that I've worked with forever, and I just know that they're having like that they're tired or that they've been really pushing themselves. I want people to have like basic needs met. Like, have you taken a break? Have you looked at the sky? have you had any water today? Mm-hmm. What have you eaten today? And checking in on people.
3: Yeah.
1: That's one of my favorite things with working, like concerts, for example, is having a headset on, having my clipboard and just checking on like from green room to upstairs balcony to concession to the tech booth and backstage, just like, do you have everything you need to be successful?
3: Mm-hmm.
1: Because like I don't
3: like
1: need
3: zooming out
1: exactly.
3: Rather than getting caught up in what's directly in front of you.
1: And I definitely will. I'll definitely get hyper focused on like, we forgot to tape that down. But being able to take a step back and look at those basic things that I think when you're caught up in the hubbub that you can forget. So I think what that's led to is that from just my approach to production is that everyone gets to feel like, okay, my needs were considered, or at least someone is paying attention to making sure that I'm okay. So then that means that people can continue to work hard and do their best and create something really special because they know that they're taken care of or they're being considered.
3: What does the Prince George art scene do really well? And what's something that you think that we could improve on?
1: Something we do really well is I think we have like some really special, like we have a lot of really engaged folks in the performing world, but also in like the presentation world. So we have really talented technicians or volunteers or those pieces. So I think that's something that we do really well and that we can show up for each other. Like if I know that Danny Bell is presenting a show at the Legion, I'm probably gonna go. Or if a friend of mine is performing in a band, I'm probably gonna go. And it expands beyond just music. If it's someone's involved with a theater thing or someone's has a exhibition at the Two Rivers Art Gallery or is presenting a film, like I want to show up for other people, and I think other people show up for me and the work that I do. Something I think we could do better is I think a lot about how many like sound engineers or lighting designers we have in Prince George, and just how wonderful a show can be when you have a talented team, and then how much more complex a show becomes if you don't.
3: So I
1: really want to spend the next like year and a half focused on how do we generate more capacity in that space, because we have a lot of talented people right now, but you're not going to have those people if they burn out tomorrow, right?
3: Totally.
1: And same with me. I want to be able to do this work for a really long time. So it's the same thing of like prioritizing needs, but also building like the next generation of folks.
3: Totally. Yeah, I completely agree. Well, what's a non-musical passion of yours that continues to inspire your creativity?
1: I am really passionate about hosting. And I think that's played into...
3: Like hosting at your home.
1: Hosting at my house.
3: Yeah.
1: Because I think that's kind of played into the way that I approach production now.
3: Yeah.
1: Is my mom would have these, like, for her book club or, like, block party kind of dinner parties I grew up... Or family dinners of just, like, bringing something together and, like, having people come to your home.
3: Yeah.
1: I get really excited about... putting things together like trifles. So I love like taking layers of sponge cake and jelly and cream and custards and building like something that's arguably dated and overcomplicated for what it is, which is just like a bunch of stuff. Like I like paper mache. I like puppetry. Like I get really into kind of the practical effects of theater. There was one time my husband Neil was in a stage reading at Theater Northwest called Fair and Square, and one of the props they needed was an aspic, which is horrific sounding, but it's a jellied, like basically a jellied soup. So I made this aspic as a prop for the play.
3: Yeah.
1: And I just like anything like that. Like if I get a text of like, hey, for a music video that's going to be shot soon, we really need fake dog poop. Do you know anyone that would be able to make so some specific prop? Dog, I'm your girl. So things like that, like kind of like those.
3: How do you do it?
1: How do you do it?
3: Yeah.
1: Well, the way that I chose to do it, and you can see this in the music video 666 by Danny Bell and His Disappointments.
3: Yeah.
1: It was air dry clay that I then texturized with a towel, and then painted with acrylic paint.
3: Wow. Now you know.
1: Now you can go home and do that same thing. If you want. And I've had to be told that if I'm going to make any other paper mache things, I have to get rid of stuff I've made before, which I think is very fair.
3: You've been told by one person.
1: I've been told by one person whom I deeply respect and am married to and agree with. Because I think there's like only so many like Muppet paper mache heads that you can fit.
3: There's only so much
1: in
3: space.
1: Your home. So.
3: Yeah. Well, I think you should just start gifting them.
1: That's a great idea.
3: You do a creative project with someone and be like, look, I've got something
1: happy
3: for you.
1: Happy birthday to you. Watch out.
3: Watch out.
1: You're going to, you and Kurt for your birthdays.
3: I only have one paper mache head in my house right now.
1: It's time for more.
3: I think I've got space for another one. Do you have a story that kind of sticks with you of like a most memorable moment of maybe a performance that you've taken part in either on stage or off stage? Is there something that like stands out, like a story that you want to share with us?
1: Oh, here's a story I can think of. The first one that came to mind was my very first cold snap. So it's January, like late January 2023. I'm backstage at the PG Playhouse. We've just done a sound check. So that night it was going to be a performance by Irish Mython and Ace and Abby. And that night was incredible.
3: Yeah.
1: But this was the first time that I had chosen to just like stay at the venue in between soundcheck and showtime, because I didn't want to brush off my car and drive home and sit down for 20 minutes. And like, it just didn't make sense to me, especially in my first year. And so my mom lives close by, and she's like, well, I'll bring you a peanut butter sandwich and a juice box. And she came to the playhouse, and she passes me my brown bag lunch. And Irish was backstage at that moment with one of our driving volunteers, and she got to meet my mom. And they shook hands, and Irish remembered my mom from a workshop earlier that day. And mom had kind of very gently teased that, like, Catherine doesn't want to go home, so I brought her dinner. And Irish said, like, you know, like, between, like, that those moments of quiet before the crowd's there, like, that is the most special time. Like, that is the best time to just kind of, like, breathe. and get excited for what's coming next. And I thought that was really lovely, and it was really cool to have that moment with my mom.
3: If you could wave a magic wand and create one new thing for the arts community here in Clatley, what would it be?
1: One new thing. I think, and this is a broken record thing, but I just think it would be so cool. I can picture we could do so many cool things with a larger performing arts space.
3: Yeah.
1: So whether you call that a, like, you know, performing arts center or whatever you need to call it, then maybe that could happen in the next 10 years. But right now, our scene is limited to venues that can comfortably host maximum 300 people.
3: Yeah.
1: And most of them that work really well for live music, it's actually smaller than that, depending on the type of show. And I just imagine, like, other communities and what they have, like, you know, 400, 500 seat black boxes or other things. I just think of what we've been able to accomplish as an arts community to this point with what we have, this, like, frontier mindset. Like, we come together, we're scrappy, we figure it out. What could we accomplish if we didn't have to work so hard on figuring it out and being scrappy? Like, I think that would just be so nice if we were able to have, like, turnkey, like, 400, 500 seat spaces. Yeah. Like, that would just be
3: a newer facility
1: yeah. perhaps an accessible facility,
3: yeah,
1: a facility that's, like, meant for that. Like, I just think we could do incredible things. I think, like, the music community do incredible things, theater, dance, everyone could just do incredible things if we just could have a little bit of a break.
3: Yeah.
1: And just something nice. I promise we could do really cool things with it. I promise.
3: I 100% agree.
1: Yeah, that's my magic wand.
3: Yeah.
1: You're listening to Super Radio.
3: Yeah. For young people growing up here who may want to enter into our world, what advice would you give them?
1: I think my advice would be go to shows.
3: Yeah.
1: Or if not, like, shows, like, maybe it's not, maybe, like, buying tickets isn't feasible or staying out late isn't feasible. But, you know, volunteering is, that's an option. Even if it's, like, and if there's volunteers that want to be involved on the production side,
3: yeah,
1: helping with, like, day of setup or even day after, like, take it apart.
3: There's so many moving pieces.
1: Yeah. And during Cold Snap, we have a ton of free to attend mini concerts we call ice jams and workshops. Like, I think of those kinds of things. I know that one of the biggest influences that kind of got me to where I am right now would be, like, it's not really a thing anymore, but going to art space shows and, like, just taking risks. And not, you don't have to know the artist to enjoy a show. You don't have to know every lyric. So, yeah. And I think asking questions. If there's someone that you think is doing cool work, and I know that's a very ballsy thing to do, but if you can work up the courage, maybe you're on a Sour Patch Kid sugar high and you're ready to try something, reach out. And maybe someone says no, but maybe someone says yes and you get to try something cool.
3: Yeah, very cool. That's great advice. Tell us about the performance that you're going to be sharing with us today.
1: So the performance that we're sharing today is myself playing solo vibraphone. It is an improvised work with some motifs that I kind of established beforehand. You're going to notice that I'm playing four yarn mallets on a vibraphone. If anyone's unfamiliar, a vibraphone is basically a xylophone with steel bars. And in the resonators, there are fans that are motorized, so they turn. So when you hit a note with a soft mallet, the sound that comes out, the volume changes. So you get, like, that tremolo effect of wow, wow, wow. There's also some bowing on those bars. So, like, a bass bow that has rosin on it glides along the steel bar to create, like, a very ethereal sound. It's something that the the kind of music components in there, I think of it as there's kind of a steady movement that I think of as going for a walk, which is something I used to do a lot with my dad. And then there's some pieces in there where it's just me talking to him. So that's what this piece is. And I was really excited to be able to do that with you guys today.
3: That's so great. Does it have a name?
1: I will call it I'll Give You $100.
3: Well, I want to thank you so much for being here and spending time with us in studio for the Northern Static series on CFIR 88.7 FM. Stay tuned for a very special performance by Catherine Benny.
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This show is recorded and broadcast on the unceded territory of the Gitxsan and Wet'suwet'en people. We're also sponsored by the fine folks at the Skeena Watershed Conservation Coalition. I'm going to be on vacation for the next few weeks, and so I wanted to introduce you to Big Sticky Tunes, a series of episodes looking at the music that I was listening to in a given year, the first being from 2022, the second from 2023, the third from 2024, and the fourth from 2025. The songs are pulled from my Apple Music Replay playlist to see what was in heavy circulation for me in that given year, and I hope that you enjoy them, and hopefully you get the a completely unveiled reference to the Big Shiny Tunes series of compilations. You can get more from me over at www.themarsh.ca, and I will see you when I get back.

Lexus Racing.

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Another deep breath of asbestos in a godforsaken town. Always 3 months to the gutter. 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Another set of fucking homeless mates beside another empty shop. 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

Well, my friends, that was the end of this edition of Big Sticky Tunes. For more from me, please head to themarsh.ca. 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And we will be back next week with one of these again. Here is some megafauna to play you out.

Are you looking for a music show that keeps you on your toes? Well, you're in luck. I'm Kendra, and my music show, Grab Bag, does just that. 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

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It's so hot, it's cold. It's as soft as a rock and as hard as a cushion. You're listening to The Concrete Pillow, a collection of soft rock from Prince George and beyond. It's still rock and roll, just really, really leaning into the role.

Welcome to the Concrete Pillow. For the next hour, we will be touching on the more subtle side of the boulder. This is still rock music, but we're leaning a little more into the roll. Put your feet up, let your hair down, and get ready to rest your head on the Concrete Pillow here on 88.7 CFUR FM.

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fool. I'm about to flip the whole script, man, a new beginning. A whole new building with a pool to swim in. Trade in the old for a new coupe. A new girlfriend with a new friend group. In a new city, in a whole new state. A new mind state, in a new place. About to trade.

first day in some new Nautica. Oh, when that man took a stand and said, this is Spartica. To be honest, bro, my girl be acting a little less than honorable. Trying to change the place I live in, even remodel the kitchen. But we don't live together, so fuck that girl forever. And my workplace? Fuck that place forever. I'm trying to get a new position in a new division. A whole new profession in a new direction.

new coupe, a new girlfriend with a new friend group, in a new city, in a whole new state, a new mind state, in a new place, about to trade in the old for a new coupe, a new girlfriend, new friend group.

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It doesn't matter if you're a nerd, jock, musician, kitty cat, or otherwise. 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Except for you, Chad! You!

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Black folk need to unite, the vendettas. 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
2: If you're looking for mad rhymes, I might know a few. 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Hello to you, if this sounds like your style, I hope you'll stick around, I'll make it worth your while. 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Boku dope crew, haters are so cute. 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

0: 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I know all my real ones out there will appreciate what we got for you in the beatbox. We got the sickest collection of the slickest beats you'll hear all day.
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run that shit back, I'm stylish. Talk big t-shirt, Billy. 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

0: 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We're living in a time when protest singers are essential. 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

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You are listening to the Jazz Jukebox Hour. If you're looking for some inspiring sax solos, vibey rhythms, and smooth melodies, you are definitely in the wrong place. That was a joke. You are right where you need to be for some perfect jazz tunes. Keep listening for some fiery passion wrapped in rhythm. 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

0: Bo-dee-bo-dee-bo. Huh. I wonder what's in here. Jays. Let's pop it open, shall we?
1: Oh! Yes!
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And if anyone sees a mustachioed man with an old-timey voice running around UMBC, please let us know.

very much, ladies and gentlemen. It brings us to the conclusion of our time here at Frankie's this weekend. One last time, how about it? Mr. T, Sir T of C, Mr. Terry Clark is on the drums. Terry Clark. Neil Swainson on the bass. The great

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FUR Radio. It's fast, unhinged, loud, and pulled from raw energy. These are some of the best punk rock tunes you'll hear. It's chaotic noise and intense feelings, lots of passionate screaming, and insane beats going on here on 88.7 FM.

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Standing up for yourself, standing up for your friends, and not pushing your beliefs on others. 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This is the Mosh Pit on CFIR FM, where oppression comes to die.

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0: because it's always like modern, and there's always like a modern military. 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
1: What else are we gonna make?
0: Well, yeah, I mean, I genuinely would think that would be kind of a cool premise. 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
1: Yeah.
0: Preferably not Ice Cube, all due respects.
1: Why, what's wrong with Ice Cube?
0: Mr. Cube? He wrote a lot of homophobic songs, man. He really did. Unfortunately.
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You know, every hour, we here at 88.7 Seifer like to give you a taste of something different. But what if we crank that to an 11 out of a possible 5? 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It's just good times, man.

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And the feeling from within. So I can't lose me after win. I'm relaxed, man, I'm trim. 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

0: know that many people in Japan know both English and Japanese. When traveling, it is polite to ask basic phrases in Japanese. However, if you are completely lost, it is totally okay to ask for directions in English. 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

to Out on the Porch, a collection of old-timey-like folk country and bluegrass music. The kind of jams you might hear coming from your neighbor's deck as her and her buddies pass around tunes that their grandparents taught them. So sit back and chew yourself off a piece of your favorite jerky and relish in the good old days. Right now.

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Banjos, mandolins, fiddles, and washboards all welcome on this porch. This is Folk Country Hour. Enjoy.

Henry, your eyes are like the red fire in my prairie night. That scruffy old beard and that voice that sung. I'm going down that road all alone. The sight of your life got in the line. So I find a place to call my home. Thank y'all for listening, and please, have a good life.

Hey, you. Yeah, you. Sitting there with your overpriced coffee and emotionless expression. I know what you're thinking. Gee, I have this great radio, but all I want to hear is the weather and all the stations sound the same. Well, good news, because that's the exact sort of thing we here at CFIR are willing to fix. Fixing boring radio by turning it on its head and bringing you bigger, stronger, and more awesomer programs than before. What do you mean awesomer is a made-up word? All words are made up, just like meteorological. The name of the rad weather forecast report that scratches that weather forecast itch, all the while bringing you comedy and laughs so that you don't turn off the radio when you hear the pavement is melting into hot magma or the coffee you're drinking will turn into ice the moment you slightly crack open a window. So tune in to Joey Only, Frankie McDonald and others for a full hour so you can enjoy your weather forecast before you want to throw the stereo out the window in a fit of rage when you find out that your only day off is coincidentally for the fifth time in a row will be a hailstorm of marshmallows and left foot sneakers. And here's another made up word, smagglemoof.

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3: From an Israeli official and an eyewitness who says the settlers continue to harass the families.
4: What they're doing is patrolling the area, screaming slurs, making videos of us. This settlement that's here near Kuzra is the most aggressive settlement in the West Bank.
3: Also, Taiwan's foreign minister tells us Pacific nations need to act together to counter Chinese aggression, and he hopes the US will stay involved.
5: Even after the summit in May between President Trump and Chairman Xi, there's still room for the progress of Taiwan-US relationship.
3: And why did Joshua Kirshner buy the LA Lakers for $12.5 billion? First, the news.
6: BBC News with Moira Alderson. The Israeli military has reportedly told about a dozen Palestinian households to leave their properties in a village in the occupied West Bank, where Israeli settlers have besieged two Palestinian families in their homes since Sunday. The army said it was acting to protect residents in Kusra, as Yolande Nell reports from Jerusalem.
7: After an earlier attempt to dislodge the extremist settlers failed, Israeli security forces returned to the Palestinian village of Kusra early this morning. The military said it demolished two illegal outposts and was acting to protect the residents. The mayor told the BBC that his village had been declared a closed military zone. Israeli security forces have been telling families to leave their houses, he said, using some as barracks. Settlers have been emboldened by the rapid expansion of settlements under the current Israeli government, leading to a dramatic rise in settler violence as they try to drive Palestinians off their land. All settlements are illegal under international law.
6: UN figures show the number of civilians killed in Ukraine in July rose to the highest level since the Russian invasion started. The UN Human Rights Monitoring Mission says at least 437 civilians were killed last month, the highest number recorded since May 2022. President Zelensky says he's working every day to secure more interceptor missiles. Parts of Europe are experiencing another heat wave, with more than 130 million people due to endure temperatures over 35 degrees Celsius.

0: France, Italy, Spain and Britain are likely to see the highest temperatures. Here's our climate editor, Justin Rowlatt.
1: There's an interesting meme going around online. It says, is this the coolest summer of the rest of your life? Now, that isn't going to be true because weather's going to go on varying. It's very unlikely that we'll have a year this hot. We may have one next year, but probably not in the year after that. The weather will continue to vary. What they're getting at is the point that we are still pumping billions of tons of carbon dioxide up into the atmosphere. And until we reduce that to the same rate at which nature can take that carbon dioxide out, we will continue to drive temperatures up.
0: Romania has been forced to shut down its only nuclear power station because of extremely low water levels on the river Danube due to drought. The Cernavoda plant uses water from the river for cooling. Nick Thorpe has this report.
2: The second reactor at Cernavoda was disconnected from the Romanian electricity grid just before midday local time. The total shutdown of both reactors deprives Romania of about 20% of its power. The shortfall is covered by solar and wind during the hot, windy daytimes, but traditional coal and gas-powered generation will have to be supplemented by imports during the evenings. Romania also has huge hydropower capacity, but that's been heavily cut by the same low river levels that caused the nuclear shutdown.
0: World news from the BBC. The Japanese Prime Minister, Sanae Takaichi, has criticised President Putin's trip to the disputed Kuril Islands in the Pacific, saying it was absolutely unacceptable. Mr. Putin visited Iriarup, which is one of four Russian-administered islands claimed by Japan. The airline Air India has announced it will start mandatory drug testing for all pilots after one of its planes suddenly lost about 90 metres in height during a flight. The pilot tested positive for marijuana. Current rules require airlines to conduct drug tests on at least 10% of flight crew each year. Scientists in Argentina have discovered mammals may have begun giving birth rather than laying eggs 90 million years earlier than previously thought. Researchers studying a 200 million-year-old fossil of a cynodont, a creature linking reptiles and mammals, found it had a growth spurt like a mammal's. A fossil bone suggested the mammal ancestor gave birth, as newborn mammals are bigger than young hatched from eggs. The coach of Japan's rugby team, Eddie Jones, has revealed an unusual strategy for preparing his players for their game against Australia this weekend. He shows them videos of geese. Our sports correspondent, Andy Swiss, has been taking a gander at the training technique.
3: Eddie Jones said his unusual coaching method was an attempt to improve his team's support play. The reason we watch videos of geese, he said, is that the head of the flock is like the ball carrier, adding the geese fly thousands of miles in formation and they follow the one goose in front. He's not the first coach to have used such bird-based strategies. Sir Alex Ferguson would often tell his players to observe the geese during Manchester United's training sessions, a story he passed on to Europe's Ryder Cup golfers before their match in 2014. It was a phrase we used throughout the week, the team's victorious captain Paul McGinley later said. Remember the geese.
0: That's the latest. BBC News.
4: Hello and welcome to NewsHour, live from the BBC World Service in London. I'm Rebecca Kesby and we begin the programme with the latest from the village of Kusra in the occupied West Bank. It's just south of Nablus. We've been following the growing tensions there all week after a group of illegal Israeli settlers surrounded the residential compound of two Palestinian families on Sunday, blocking the entrance and exit. The families told us the settlers had cut off their electricity and water. Supply. The Israeli Defence Forces have deployed extra troops to the area today, but the situation has drawn sharp criticism inside Israel and further afield. Today, the American ambassador to Israel, Mike Huckabee, described the group of settlers involved as Israeli terrorists. He wrote on social media that there was no excuse for such thuggish behaviour. Well, we're going to speak to an Israeli official in just a moment and hear from our correspondent close to the scene. First, though, we can hear from this woman. She asked us not to use her name, but she's a supporter of the Palestinian family at the centre of this story and happened to be visiting their house at the weekend just before the siege of the property began. And she described how the IDF evacuated the families from the compound earlier this morning.
5: Sadly, this morning at around maybe 8:39 in the morning, we have all been waking up very abruptly from the military. At least 10, 15 militaries were standing in front of the house, and they asked us to evacuate the house in 30 minutes. So we packed very fast all our stuff, and we have been moved to another house inside the gate. This gate is up a mountain close to Kuzra, south of Nablus, and there are three houses here. And we have been moved from the first and bigger house to the smallest and almost not constructed house.
4: So, I mean, we've been speaking to members of the family over the past few days. When we spoke to them, they said they didn't want to leave their house. They wanted the children to leave, but they didn't want to leave. Can you explain why?
5: The reason no one wants to leave, especially Palestinian family, is, first of all, it's their home. Why would they need to leave? And second, sadly, that's a very common strategy right now in the West Bank. They exhaust Palestinian family to make them leave their house. And once they leave their house or their home, they're never being able to return.
4: When the IDF arrived to escort you to this new location, could you see any attempt to arrest any of the settlers that have been cutting the original house off? Were they detained in any way?
5: Absolutely.
4: What happened?
5: Absolutely. There has been no arrest whatsoever to settlers. And now from the house, we can still see at least 10 of them still harassing us and patrolling the house outside without army doing anything about it. The only thing that happened yesterday night, or rather this morning at around 5:04 in the morning, is that they finally dismantled the outpost, because there is a court order that says that the outpost is illegal and has to be dismantled.
4: And just to be clear, you're saying that the settlers are still outside the new house where you are now?
5: Absolutely, absolutely.
4: How close to the house are they now?
5: They're outside the fence, but that still means like maybe 20 meters from us, 30 meters from us, and they are really harassing us and making videos, screaming.
4: What sort of things are they doing?
5: So not much, because the military are inside the bigger house right now. But what they're doing is patrolling the area, screaming slurs, making videos of us. So it's important that you understand that this settlement that's here near Kuzra is the most aggressive settlement there is in the West Bank. Children are literally raised there only to hate and attack Palestinians.
4: And that was one supporter of those Palestinian families. She was one of those who was evacuated by Israeli soldiers earlier, the IDF saying they were trying to ensure the safety of those families. We can speak now live to David Mentzer, who's a spokesperson for the Israeli Prime Minister's office. He joins us live from Jerusalem. So welcome to the programme. So we've heard from the US ambassador to Israel today, Mike Huckabee, describing the settlers besieging these homes in Kusra as Israeli terrorists. Is he right about that?
6: Good afternoon, Rebecca. Well, these incidents are indeed deplorable. They are unacceptable. And we do, all of us here in Israel, condemn violence against innocent Palestinians just in the same way as we condemn violence against Israelis. And we are acting against it, as you've been reporting. The Israeli army is acting against it, and we are investigating it, and we will arrest those responsible, and we will prosecute them. But it's very important to put this in globally into context. In the first quarter of this year alone, or just in May alone, in the first quarter of this year, 354 of these investigations have been opened, and 35 extremists have been arrested, and 20 indictments filed. So this violence is thankfully declining because of this action.
4: Okay.
6: 35% down. They are going down, but still it is unacceptable.
4: Yes. Okay. Well, that's interesting that you say that, because it seems as if there have been no arrests made as yet of these illegal settlers. Why not? I mean, the IDF have been present all week. In fact, some members of the IDF apparently were praying with these settlers earlier on this week. Why didn't they arrest them? I mean, they've cut off the water, the electricity. That is illegal behaviour, surely.
6: Look, we don't condone violence against innocent people. We're a country of law and order. Where there is wrongdoing, we act against it, and we investigate it, and we arrest those responsible. That's why we're taking the action that we are taking. But it's what here is so often missing from this discussion is that these crimes, they are crimes, and they're committed by a tiny extremist minority, maybe only 150 in number. They're juvenile delinquents. Very often, they're not even from the area of Judea and Samaria, as you call it, the West Bank. They don't represent the more than 500,000 Jewish people who are living in a law-abiding way in Judea and Samaria.
4: Well,
6: they,
4: I mean, these the settlements, majority I'm sorry to jump in, but I mean, these settlements are illegal, aren't they, under both international law and Israeli law? That's a slightly different issue, but I mean, you know, that's understood as it is. I mean, I just wonder, are there plans to discipline the IDF soldiers that have failed to contain this situation this week? Because, I mean, it does rather look as if they've been unable or unwilling to do anything about it until international press teams started turning up.
6: Well, you said that you made some comments there which I can't agree with. Judea and Samaria is very much the heartland of the Jewish people, notwithstanding the Palestinians that live there as well. Indeed, your name is Rebecca. Rebecca herself, who was married to Isaac, is buried in Judea and Samaria, Rebecca.
4: Right. Okay, well, we don't need to get into that.
6: Of all, yeah. No, sure. But most troubling of all, this narrative, and it is, and I don't shy away from condemning law breaking, but this narrative, it's being used to obscure a much larger threat. And it's a threat which, unfortunately, the BBC doesn't cover enough, because in May alone, there were 350 Palestinian terrorist attacks in Judea and Samaria. That means pipe bombs, fire bombs, arson attacks,
4: well, we know
6: car
4: that
6: rammings,
4: tensions have been rising. But what we do know is that around 2,000 Palestinians have been displaced in the occupied West Bank over the past 6 months or so. People have felt pushed out of their homes. They've been intimidated. We've been reporting on that. And these are their homes. They are the rightful owners of these homes.
6: I don't accept that Palestinians are being pushed out of their homes. Where there are actions by the Israeli army to protect our citizens, we take them. But yes, of course, we condemn extremist actions by these reprobates. We do. And Israel acts against them. But you should not smear an entire community and don't use the crimes of a tiny minority to whitewash the literally hundreds of Palestinian terror attacks against Israelis. Very often, they are hardly reported by the BBC.
4: Briefly, will those soldiers that have failed to contain this situation, will they be disciplined, briefly?
6: Well, I'm not on the ground, and I can't possibly make a judgment on that. But as I said, we're a country of law and order. Our military, which we're extremely proud of, my own children who serves amongst them, indeed everyone here is part of, it's a citizen army. And so I'll resist the temptation to jump into that trap. But I will say we're a country of law and order. Where there is law breaking, we will stand up against it. But please put this in the context of the much larger number of real murderous terror attacks that are taking place against Jewish people every single day, unfortunately.
4: Very good to get you on the programme. David Mentzer, thank you so much there. Mr. Mentzer, spokesperson for the Israeli Prime Minister's office. I'm told we can cross live now to the village of Kusra in the occupied West Bank because our correspondent John Donison is there. John, what is the latest from the scene?
7: Well, the latest is that the Israeli army, overnight, they went in with bulldozers and they demolished this small outpost, I guess, tent encampment that these settlers had set up close to these Palestinian houses, which still remain under siege. These soldiers then went inside the houses, and we've spoken to the families inside, and they told us that they were all moved from two of the houses into a third house, so they families are all now in one house. They haven't been told to leave entirely yet, but that is what they fear. And they still say that they are low on water. I think the electricity, certainly if it's not cut off for the moment, it's been cut off for much of the last few days. At the same time, it was interesting listening to Mr. Mentzer there, because we've just been down into Kusra village itself. We spoke to a guy who was one of about 11 families who this morning the Israeli soldiers went into their houses, told them to get out, and they have seized those houses, for a period of several hours, they were told, but still they'd not been allowed back in. So they have taken over those houses for what they said were military purposes.
4: Right, interesting. It was also quite interesting that Mr. Mensah said that there will be arrests of these illegal settlers, but there's no sign that that's happened at all yet.
7: No, I did hear reports that perhaps one settler had been arrested overnight, but no, and the truth is that prosecutions, Mr. Mensah cited some statistics, but they are, given the number of incidents, successful prosecutions are very, very rare, and the accusation from the United Nations, from human rights groups, from Palestinians, is that the Israeli military allows settlers to act with impunity with the backing of far-right ministers within Israel's government, who not only don't condemn these sort of actions, but they actively are accused of encouraging them and inciting such violence. And I think what's important to remember here, and clearly the line from the Prime Minister's office and from Ambassador Huckabee, the US ambassador, is that these are a few extremists, a few bad apples. But certainly, you know, Mike Huckabee and the Israeli government support the settler project more broadly. And just this is just one outpost that's been dismantled today. It just so happens in Jenin, a big Palestinian city to the north of here today, a whole new settlement has been opened.
4: We must leave it there, John. Thank you for joining us. John Donison there, live from Kusra. Still to come, Russian journalist and Nobel laureate Dmitry Muratov has an exclusive interview with the BBC. And he says there can be no chance of victory for Russia in Ukraine.
8: Understand this.
9: There
8: will never be victory. Because what has been going on for almost 5 years, no matter how it ends, can no longer be considered a victory. It can't be a victory when two Slavic nations have ripped a million people to shreds.
4: More on that to come. Our top headline this hour, as we've been hearing, Palestinians say the Israeli military has evacuated several houses in a village in the occupied West Bank, Kusra, where Israeli settlers have been besieging Palestinian families. This is Rebecca Kesby with NewsHour live from the BBC. Next, we're heading to the Pacific, to the disputed Kuril Island chain claimed by both Russia and Japan. Today, Russian President Vladimir Putin made his first ever visit to one of the islands, a move that has enraged the Japanese Prime Minister, Sane Takaichi, who said it was absolutely unacceptable. For more details, I've been speaking to the BBC's Tokyo correspondent, Kurumi Mori. So, this Russian visit, is it a deliberately provocative move?
10: Yeah, that's right. I mean, Russian media reports show today Putin walking around in a dark suit, inspecting some fish, visiting a seafood processing facility to taste some local fish roe. But yeah, Japan and Russia never signed a formal Second World War peace treaty. So this is provocative because it remains an unresolved territorial dispute over the islands.
4: And the Japanese Prime Minister is apoplectic about it, but realistically, what can Japan do about this visit?
10: I mean, to be honest, probably not much. I think voicing anger is about all they can do. First, we heard from the foreign minister, Toshimitsu Motegi. He said that Japan really strongly protests the visit. A few hours later, Prime Minister Sanae Takaichi followed that, criticizing Putin's visit as absolutely unacceptable. These islands, the way that they're situated in this location, the strategic location of the Pacific, is quite important for the Russian military. And the U.S. supports Japan's stance over these four islands. And that to Russia has been a threat to Moscow as it sees U.S. presence just on its doorstep. So for Russia to be able to assert that these islands are theirs is a hugely important stance for their military and security.
4: The BBC's Kurumi Mori there in Tokyo. Well, elsewhere in the Pacific, China is conducting a major military exercise off the eastern coast of Taiwan. The Indonesian Navy is also involved. It's the first time China has carried out such an operation with a foreign military in that area. This Chinese naval officer radioed to his counterparts in English during the drill.
9: Charlie 2, this is Charlie 1. Echo X-ray 2.
4: Beijing considers Taiwan part of China, but it actually operates as a self-governing democratic entity. It has its own constitution, currency and military. Only 12 countries recognise it officially as a state, which does not include any major powers. The United States has had an agreement with the government in Taipei since 1979. It's called the Taiwan Relations Act, promising to provide Taiwan with the means to defend itself in the event of an invasion. However, the US doesn't officially recognise Taiwan's independence and the already strategically ambiguous status of this relationship between Washington and Taipei has become more pronounced under the Trump administration. Earlier, I spoke to the foreign minister of Taiwan, Lin Chia-lung, and I asked him first about the current Chinese-Indonesian military manoeuvres in east of Taiwan. How much of a concern is that?
11: The Chinese military expansion is not just targeting at Taiwan. Expansionism toward the Pacific region as a whole. So our democracy and like my eight countries in the first island chain in the Indo-Pacific should work together to counter authoritarian expansionism.
4: So yesterday we heard from the United States urging Beijing at least to end its military pressure against Taiwan. Was that a statement that you welcomed, and does it give you confidence that the United States is still in your corner?
11: Yeah, of course. Yeah, our relationship with the United States, based on the institutional foundations such as the Taiwan Relations Act and arms sales to Taiwan, the last year Taiwan already secured two big packages from the Trump administration, $11 billion. But the issue related to delivery is a concern.
4: Yes, now I wanted to ask you about that, Minister, because as you say, the Trump administration did approve that huge arms sale back in December, actually. I think it's one of the biggest ever struck by the United States for Taiwan. But since then, we've heard from the Navy Secretary of the United States saying that that deal is on pause at the moment, and the line was to ensure the US has enough weapons for the Iran war. Can you update us on that deal? Have you received any of those weapons that you wanted?
11: As the Secretary Rubio has said publicly, the arms sales are under review, not suspended. We are still in the process of delivering. So we are still very confident on the continuity and delivery.
4: Of course, Mr. Trump made that historic visit to Beijing just a few weeks ago in May. And President Xi apparently said that the issue of Taiwan was the most important issue for him in bilateral ties with the US. And he said any mishandling of the situation could lead to conflict. On Mr. Trump's part, he does seem non-committal on the question of Taiwan. How confident are you that the United States will still abide by that Taiwan Relations Act that you mentioned, signed in 1979, to help Taiwan defend itself?
11: I think the Trump administration has reiterated that there is no change on the U.S. policy over Taiwan. So even after the summit in May between President Trump and Chairman Xi, we consider there's still room for the progress of Taiwan-US relationship. Even President Trump highlights Taiwan is Taiwan, and Taiwan is not stakes for negotiation. It's in the U.S. interest to have Taiwan out of the table.
4: Nonetheless, though, I mean, we're getting a message from the Defense Secretary in the United States, Pete Hegseth. He says the Indo-Pacific region is the priority theatre at the moment. And he says the new course is going to be grounded in realities for stability of power and interest. And the era of subsidising the defence of wealthy nations is over. How do you read that statement?
11: The issue is about burden sharing. Taiwan already tried our best to increase our defense budget to 3.3% of GDP and to 5% by 2030, so as to effectively deter Chinese invasion.
4: In terms of whether or not the Pacific region is a priority for the United States, as Pete Hegseth was speaking about it last year, since then, of course, we've had the war in the Persian Gulf, which I'm sure you're watching very carefully. What's your take on the American involvement in its war against Iran, and how does that change the situation in the Pacific?
11: Yeah, we do have a concern about the role played by Beijing, because Beijing is likely to take advantage of the current situation. So we have been watching very closely the wars in the Middle East and in Ukraine.
4: Do you think that the American focus in the Persian Gulf actually would make them less able to come to your defense in the event of any Chinese aggression?
11: I think it's a matter of degree. But in terms of resource allocation, yeah, I think that should be a concern.
4: US and Taiwanese leaders, although they have very close relations, they've not directly spoken, I think, for decades. But President Trump has said that he would talk directly to Taiwanese leader President Lai. Are there plans for that, and would it be a good thing?
11: Due to the obstruction from Beijing, I think it is a sensitive issue, but we are more than happy to receive a phone call from President Trump if he will. We are trying to stabilize the situation in the Taiwan Strait. So we need to communicate with the national leaders of other countries.
4: That's Lin Chia-Leng, Foreign Minister of Taiwan.
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4: Still to come, we've got an exclusive interview with one of the few Putin critics still speaking from Moscow. He says there's no victory to be had in Ukraine when so much blood has already been spilt. Also, can we make party balloons more environmentally friendly, and will that science help in other areas like medical waste? And why did Joshua Kirshner buy the LA Lakers for $2.5 billion? First, the news.
0: BBC News with Moira Alderson. The Israeli military has reportedly told about a dozen Palestinian households to leave their properties in a village in the occupied West Bank. Israeli settlers have besieged two Palestinian families in their homes since Sunday. The number of civilians killed in Ukraine in July rose to the highest level since the first months of the Russian invasion, according to UN figures. President Zelensky said he was spending every day trying to secure more interceptor missiles. Japan's prime minister has criticised the Russian president's trip to the disputed Kuril Islands chain in the Pacific, calling it unacceptable. The islands have been under Russian control since the end of the Second World War. Parts of Europe are experiencing the fifth heat wave of the year. More than 135 million people are set to experience temperatures over 35 degrees Celsius. Romania has been forced to completely shut down its only nuclear power station because of extremely low water levels on the River Danube due to drought. The Cernavoda plant uses water from the river for cooling. France has opened disciplinary proceedings against its ambassador to the Central African Republic over allegations that he repeatedly brought women into his official residence. French media say Bruno Fouché acknowledged having sex with two of them. The airline Air India has announced that it will start mandatory drug testing for all pilots after one of its planes suddenly lost about 90 metres in height during a flight. The pilot later tested positive for marijuana. A fine of more than $5,000 has been issued to someone who decided to use a foghorn to wake a polar bear on the remote Norwegian archipelago of Svalbard. It's against the law to disturb wildlife on Svalbard, and fines have been issued before for interrupting a walrus as well as other polar bears. That's the latest. BBC News.
4: Welcome back to NewsHour. Vultures are disappearing across West Africa. Once a common sight around markets, abattoirs and dump sites, the birds have become increasingly rare in many parts of Nigeria. Conservationists warn their decline could pose a serious public health risk. But in southeastern Nigeria, one community is defying that trend. There, vultures are revered and fiercely protected by local tradition. The BBC's Makaochu Okafor travelled to Anambra State to meet a man who's dedicated his whole life to safeguarding the birds, risking his safety and challenging deeply held perceptions.
17: For many people, vultures are birds linked to death and decay. Their disappearance across Africa has gone largely unnoticed. But in one community in southeastern Nigeria, one man is fighting to protect these misunderstood birds.
18: Good afternoon, sir.
19: Yeah,
18: how are you doing?
19: Good.
18: Good to meet you today.
17: I'm meeting Chukwuemeka Igwe inside the sacred forest where an ancient shrine has become an unlikely refuge for vultures. Locals know him by an unusual name.
19: So people began to call me Ezeudene, which means the king of vulture, and I cannot run away from it.
17: At the center of this forest is the shrine to Nguma, where sacrifices and a sacred tree provide safety and shelter for vultures.
19: Most of the times, people do hunt vultures. They will run to higher trees. But when they run here at this shrine, people fear the environment where the shrine is. No evil will ever happen here. So nobody fights vultures that pitches here.
17: But there was a time when vultures were disappearing from Okititi. Chukwuemeka remembers when the skies were once filled with them.
19: When we are growing up here, I tell you, vultures, there are too many flying everywhere.
17: The birds were part of everyday life.
19: You'll be walking, the vulture will be walking as well, looking for what to eat.
17: Then hunters from outside the community arrived.
19: Vulture began to disappear, and nobody knows why and what causes it.
17: In 2017, the Nigerian Conservation Foundation began working with the community to protect the birds. Chukwuemeka became one of their strongest voices.
19: Thank God for Conservation Foundation, NCF. And they bring this very suggestion on how to make vultures come back.
17: Across West Africa, conservationists say vultures face a growing crisis, driven partly by demand for traditional medicine and spiritual practices. Dr. Stella Egbe, a conservation biologist with Nigerian Conservation Foundation, says the demand for vulture parts has fueled a wider trade.
20: There is a huge demand for vulture and vulture parts for traditional medicine. It's not limited to Nigeria. What we've done in Oka Etiti is one very good example of a success story where people have taken charge of what's going on in their environment. That makes us happy.
17: For this king of vultures, every returning bird is a victory. But with vultures still disappearing across much of Africa, he knows the fight to save them is far from over.
4: That's the BBC's Makaochi Okafor there reporting from Nigeria. With NewsHour live from the BBC, I'm Rebecca Kesby. Now, when Vladimir Putin began his invasion of Ukraine back in February 2022, he thought it would be a brief military operation over in weeks, if not days. That was 4.5 years ago. Russia has suffered big losses on the battlefield, and more recently, Ukrainian drone attacks inside Russia on its oil facilities and the Wildberries business, Russia's version of Amazon, has caused both concern for Russian civilians and also economic pain. But in Russia, any public criticism of the authorities carries a major risk. One man who continues to speak out is journalist and Nobel laureate Dmitry Muratov. In Moscow, he sat down for an exclusive interview with our Russian editor, Steve Rosenberg.
2: I meet Dmitry Muratov at Novaya Gazeta, the independent newspaper he co-founded in the 1990s. I'm struck by the emptiness, empty corridors, deserted offices. He tells me that really there is no newspaper anymore. The authorities have revoked its license and blocked its website in Russia. But at a time when independent voices here are being silenced, Mr. Muratov is still speaking out, not without risk.
8: Almost all non-state media outlets have shut. Most opinion leaders have been declared enemies of the state, foreign agents, extremists or terrorists, several hundred of them. Figures vary, but a conservative estimate is that a minimum of 1,500 people are now in prison since the beginning of the special military operation, having spoken out against current state policy.
2: Novaya Gazeta built a reputation for fearless reporting on corruption and human rights abuses in Russia. As a result, in 2021, Dmitry Muratov won the Nobel Peace Prize for defending freedom of expression. Just a few weeks later, the world changed.
1: Уважаемые граждане России, дорогие друзья.
2: In February 2022, Vladimir Putin announced Russia's full-scale invasion of Ukraine, as he put it, to ensure Russia's security.
1: Ключевым вопросом обеспечения безопасности самой России.
21: Скажите, она увеличилась? Ну вот она увеличилась безопасность.
8: Go on, tell me, has it increased? Has security increased? With the Wildberries warehouses being attacked by Ukrainian drones, the petrol crisis, disrupted mobile internet communications, the political prisoners, has security increased here or not?
2: The so-called special military operation has become the bloodiest conflict in Europe since World War II. President Putin continues to predict a Russian victory. Dmitry Muratov is skeptical.
8: Understand this.
21: Победы уже никогда не будет.
8: There will never be victory. Because what has been going on for almost 5 years, no matter how it ends, can no longer be considered a victory. It can't be a victory when two Slavic nations have ripped a million people to shreds, or more than a million.
21: Мне кажется, что с Украиной сейчас ситуация такая.
8: It seems to me that the situation with Ukraine now is this.
21: Уничтожить можно, завоевать нельзя.
8: You can destroy it, but you cannot conquer it. What do I mean by destroy? Continued escalation all the way to nuclear war.
22: Да, но это применение ядерного оружия мы не считаем инерционным сценарием, мы его считаем хорошим.
2: This year, I've heard several Russian commentators championing the idea of a nuclear strike on the West. For example, the ultra-conservative oligarch Konstantin Malafeyev outlined what he called a good scenario for Russia. It included the use of a nuclear weapon. Some dismiss such talk as empty threats and doubt that Vladimir Putin is anywhere close to pressing the nuclear button. But Dmitry Muratov points out no one really knows what the president is thinking or planning.
21: Я не знаю, что в голове Путина. Все политологи, которые говорят...
8: All those political experts who say, Putin thinks this, Putin is scared of that, Putin must have decided so and so. They're all charlatans. That's in the same league as astrology. Nobody knows what's going on in Vladimir Putin's head. And I don't know. I see things only as a journalist. I study big data. And since the beginning of the year, the need to use nuclear weapons has been mentioned over 500 times.
2: The Russian state has designated Dmitry Muratov a foreign agent, a label often used here to punish critics of the Kremlin. Foreign agents have limited rights. For example, they're banned from taking part in elections and from teaching. It's also designed to stigmatize, to create the sense in society of an enemy within. But Mr. Muratov prefers to focus not on his problems, but on those of his compatriots who are in jail.
21: Меня беспокоят сейчас больше всего, что
8: What worries me most right now is that no one in the world has any interest in the political prisoners who were the first to speak out against the land grab in our neighboring country.
21: Это то, во что превратился
3: From a folder, he takes out a stack of photos of Russians behind bars. There's a journalist, Антонина Фаворская, a local councillor, Алексей Горинов, a 70-year-old pediatrician, Надежда Буянова, and a pianist, Павел Кушнир, who was arrested after posting anti-war videos.
21: Павел Кушнир. Это он уже в гробу.
3: There's a second photo of the pianist in a coffin. Павел Кушнир had died in pre-trial detention during a hunger strike. He was 39.
5: А то, что вы лауреат Нобелевской премии.
3: I asked Mr. Муратов, the fact that you're a Nobel laureate, does that give you at least some protection to say what you want?
21: Это вопрос не ко мне.
8: This is not a question for me. So please, whenever you have the opportunity, ask the authorities that question. Okay? I won't speak about that.
5: Что вам помогает вот в этом?
3: And is there anything, I ask, that helps you through these difficult times?
21: Мы живем в молчащее время.
8: We live in a time where people stay silent, but many people do support what we do. On the streets of Moscow, my colleagues and I hear only words of gratitude. They are spoken in a whisper, but what people think is very important.
3: Shafts of light in an otherwise bleak picture for critics of the Kremlin.
4: That was our Russia editor, Steve Rosenberg, there speaking with Dmitry Muratov. And if you want to listen to a longer version of that interview, you can catch it on the BBC News YouTube channel. Now then, balloons are a party essential, but can be a nightmare for wildlife, especially marine animals. This is according to a recent study. Balloons fragments are the type of marine debris most likely to kill seabirds that ingest them. Scientists here in London have invented what they say is the world's first fully biodegradable party balloon, and they say that they can break down in just 9 months, as opposed to traditional balloons, which apparently take years to break down. I'm delighted to say we've got the co-inventor of the fully biodegradable balloon here in our studio, Juliana Cumming. She's a PhD researcher in chemical engineering at Imperial College London. Welcome to the NewsHour studio.
6: Thank you.
4: Good to see you. And also here with us is Charlotte Melia, co-founder and CEO of BioLoon, who's been an event planner for the past 15 years. And Charlotte, I guess there's quite a lot of balloons involved in party planning and that sort of thing.
23: I've seen a fair few balloons in my time, that's for sure.
4: So this was actually your idea, wasn't it? Why did you come up with it?
23: It was. So it was myself and my business partner, Christy Mulgard. We'd been running the party planning business for a number of years and would always try to be as sustainable as possible. So we'd found a way to redistribute food waste. We'd found a way to upcycle sets and props. But the last challenge for us was what to do with these flipping balloons that were causing so much waste every week. But we're non-technical founders, we're not scientists, so we didn't know how to manage the chemistry. And that's what led me to Imperial College London and ultimately to Juliana.
4: So in terms of the waste, I mean, obviously that's annoying for you if you're trying to be sustainable, but you looked into the kind of impact it was having. And what did you find out?
23: The more research I did, the more I found out it really was shocking. So balloon waste alone is killing over 1 million seabirds and 100,000 sea turtles a year. And balloon waste is the number one cause of death in marine mammals.
4: Right. Goodness me. That's more than you can imagine, actually, isn't it? That's a lot.
23: I was really shocked. Balloon waste alone has been increasing by a rate of around 95% in California as well, year on year. So this really is the next plastic straw epidemic.
4: Mm. Juliana, you were tasked with trying to solve this problem. What have you come up with?
6: So the way that traditional balloons are made is from natural latex, which inherently is biodegradable. But you put it through a process called sulfur vulcanization, and that's the process that actually makes it non-biodegradable, but also gives it its mechanical properties. So what we've done is we've changed the way that the cross-linking procedure works, and we've also made a polymer blend. So what we have is a modified natural latex and a biodegradable polymer, And we cross-link it using the polymer chains which are already present in the material, so we don't put it through the self-vulcanization process.
4: Right, so in sort of plain English, when you talk about the properties, this is the fact that you need to expand it and stretch it. Is that
6: yes, right? Exactly. So you want it to be able to stretch, but then also recoil. So that's what the cross-linking kind of does to the material. And with balloons, you need to be able to stretch it a long way and it go back as well.
4: So how difficult was it to actually solve this?
6: Very difficult. We did think multiple times that we wouldn't be able to do it. We had hundreds and hundreds of trials of different things.
4: And you've actually brought some in, which is very kind of you to show us. It probably doesn't work too well on radio. But I mean, I suppose the really exciting thing here is that it could be not just balloon waste, but I mean, so many things are made of latex, aren't they? I'm thinking of like medical gloves and things, which everybody's using more and more. Could there be scope to develop in that area?
23: Absolutely. And that is our next product. So we're going to start with the party balloons. And then our ambition is to move into latex gloves, medical apparatus, medical devices, and we hope condoms one day as well.
4: Can we get some out of the packet? Let's see. Does it feel the same? I suppose with things like medical problems, I mean, it doesn't matter if a balloon bursts. I'm just reaching over here. Oh, that does. It does feel almost exactly the same, doesn't it?
6: Yeah, it has really the same kind of characteristics, very, very similar properties.
4: Because, I mean, that's key, isn't it, for things like gloves in particular. I mean, party balloons don't matter too much, but medical products really do.
23: For sure. And thanks to Juliana's innovation, this product is actually stronger at the rate of inflation at which a balloon would ordinarily be inflated to. So I'd say it's a superior product.
4: And briefly, when can we expect to be able to buy these?
23: I need to ask Juliana that. I mean, if it was down to me, it would be next week. But within the next 2 years.
4: OK, well, thank you both very much for coming in. Good to see you. That's Charlotte Melia there and Juliana coming as well with a bit of good news for latex.
0: Thank you for joining us. In 10 minutes, the inquiry is asking, is daylight saving time working?
7: There is a spike in car accidents on the days we change, especially the springtime change when we spring forward. That's actually the hardest direction.
0: World Business Express is in an hour.
9: Traffic through the Strait of Hormuz has fallen to a near three-month low because of the war between the US and Iran. But despite that, one of the world's biggest shipping companies has reported bumper profits.
0: And at bbc.com, we join Assignment in Victoria Falls to find out how development could affect delicate ecosystems.
10: Elephants or these animals do not have enough place or space for them to feed. They end up visiting those communities, you know, causing damages.
0: Now it's back to Rebecca Kesby and NewsHour here on the BBC World Service.
4: Our top story this hour, the Israel Defence Forces say it will send more troops to the occupied West Bank, where Israeli settlers who've trapped two Palestinian families in their homes. The BBC's John Donison is in the West Bank village of Kusra. He told us about the IDF's attempts to remove the settlers.
11: Overnight, they went in with bulldozers and they demolished this small outpost, I guess tent encampment, that these settlers had set up close to these Palestinian houses, which still remain under siege. The families are all now in one house and they still say that they are low on water. I think the electricity, certainly if it's not cut off at the moment, it's been cut off for much of the last few days.
4: One other headline this hour, more civilians were killed in Ukraine in July than at any time since the first months of the Russian invasion. This is Rebecca Kesby with NewsHour live from the BBC. Disabled Australians and their carers have accused the federal government of undermining what was once seen as a world-leading scheme aimed at supporting those with permanent and lifelong disabilities. The NDIS, the National Disability Insurance Scheme, say critics have been a victim of its own success with rapid growth and growing costs. But disabled Australians say the reforms that the government is suggesting could vote in a matter of days is certain to harm the community. Our Australia correspondent Katie Watson reports from Sydney.
13: Yes, good work. Okay, we're going to change legs. Let's change.
14: It's Thursday afternoon and time for physiocise. Ready? Support worker Callie is helping her client Fran flex those muscles.
13: Yeah, it is hard work. It's supposed to be.
14: Physiocise is just one of several activities Fran does each week. She's 39 and has Down syndrome, a genetic condition that causes physical and intellectual disabilities. Fran's a participant of the NDIS, a scheme aimed at supporting Australians with lifelong and significant disabilities. When it was first introduced more than a decade ago, it ushered in a very different approach to disability support, making sure people were at the centre of decision-making rather than having to beg for welfare. But the scheme's success has also been its undoing. It's grown too fast, and it's costing the government too much. Health Minister Mark Butler explained the reasons why the government's planning to reform the system that now costs more than twice what it was meant to when it was first introduced.
15: The philosophical underpinnings for a lifelong scheme of support are necessarily different. I think what I've tried to outline today is the need to get back to those basic design pillars of a well-functioning social program that's working for participants but also is effective for taxpayers.
14: The changes could have a big impact on Fran, according to her mum, Tracy Lee.
16: People will not get the supports that they need to live a good life. It's something we all deserve. It's a human right. It'll push people with disability back into those sort of ghetto areas to save cost. Having seen how wonderful community participation is for Franny to continue to learn things and to continue to be part of her community is a game changer for all of us.
24: This amendment is, in my opinion, reckless, ill thought out and entirely devoid of any shred of understanding of what living a disabled life is actually like for both the person themselves and their support network.
14: A recent Senate inquiry heard concerns from thousands in the disability community. Hannah Divini, who has cerebral palsy, was one advocate who gave evidence. Such was the scrutiny over the proposals, the bill's progress was paused until mid-August.
24: Anytime I leave the house, if I'm not with a friend or a parent, it costs something. Freedom, ambition, career, a social life, all of the things other people in this room take as a given or as a right even, has a price tag for someone like me.
14: One of the criticisms of the NDIS has been that providers have gamed the system, offering unnecessary and expensive services. Bill Shorten helped set up the NDIS back in 2012 and then oversaw cuts to the scheme 2 years ago after he returned as NDIS minister. He's since left politics and is vice chancellor at the University of Canberra.
25: Many are good providers, but some were bad. You know, that's the nature of a government scheme. People will try and slice off amounts for themselves, so that was a problem.
14: But even so, tackling fraud, say experts, won't solve the problem. Hannah Auburn is senior associate at the Grattan Institute and author of a report, Saving the NDIS.
26: The government absolutely needs to tackle fraud because they're rotting people with disability and taxpayers. However, the savings from fraud that is evident even in the government's numbers is really small compared to the other reforms that they've put forward.
14: With legislation expected to pass in the coming days, that will impact the more than 700,000 Australians on the NDIS.
4: Katie Watson reporting from Sydney. Finally, the brother of President Trump's son-in-law, venture capitalist Joshua Kirshner, and former Disney CEO Bob Iger are set to purchase the Los Angeles Lakers basketball team with a deal valued at a record $12.5 billion. So what does this tell us about billionaires, basketball and big money in sport? Let's speak to Rebecca Tauber, senior editor for The Athletic website. She's in Northampton, Massachusetts. Rebecca, welcome to the programme. First of all, I think we should get the details on this deal, which seems enormous.
27: Yeah, it definitely, I think everything about this is shocking. So it's $12.5 billion, and that's just a year after Mark Walter bought the franchise for $10 billion. It hasn't yet been finalized. It still has to be approved by the NBA Board of Governors. They meet next month, but based on the reporting, this is a serious deal.
4: And why is this happening now? And I mentioned Joshua Kirshner's involvement. Of course, people will remember that just a couple of weeks ago, he was very involved in that FIFA plan to try and privatise parts of the FIFA football tournaments and so on.
27: He has been trying to make a major play in the world of sports for a while now. So he was involved in FIFA, but also he has had minority stakes in National Basketball association teams since 2019, the Memphis Grizzlies and the Miami Heat. In April, he announced a new firm, like a new branch of his firm that would focus on franchises and cultural institutions that couldn't be replicated by technology. So he made his money investing in companies like OpenAI, and now they're focusing, they have this arm that's focusing on these types of franchises. That same month, this was in April, he announced that he's expecting a minority stake purchase in Major League Baseball's San Francisco Giants. He was linked to a possible bid on the NBA's Las Vegas expansion team this summer, then all of the FIFA stuff, and now the Lakers.
4: And so why this interest in sport? Because I noticed last week, I think it was, Jeff Bezos is getting involved in Liverpool as well. It seems to be a bit of a trend at

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11: 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The following is a news summary recorded Monday, August 10th, 2026, for Prince George, Claidley Tene. Starting with the weather, the expectation for Monday evening is partly cloudy with a 60% chance of showers and a risk of a thunderstorm. Wind westerly at 20 kilometers an hour, becoming light early this evening, a low of 10 degrees Celsius. For Tuesday, August 11th, a mix of sun and clouds is expected during the day with a 40% chance of showers in the morning and early in the afternoon. This is accompanied with a risk of a thunderstorm in the morning and afternoon. A high of 20 degrees is expected with a UV index of 5 or moderate. The forecast also contains nighttime showers and a low of 9 degrees. For Wednesday, August 12th, a sunny day is forecasted with a high of 21 degrees. Moving into the nighttime, clear skies are expected with a low of 10 degrees. Thursday, August 13th, again, a nice sunny day is expected with a high of 24 degrees, moving into a clear nighttime sky and a low of 9 degrees. Friday, August 14th, another sunny day is expected with a high of 23 degrees. Clouds roll in over the nighttime with a 30% chance of showers and a low of 9 degrees. On Saturday, August 15th, a mix of sun and clouds are expected with a high of 23 degrees. The nighttime contains cloudy periods and a low of 10 degrees. And finally, on Sunday, August 16th, a mix of sun and cloud is expected and a high of 24 degrees. This weather forecast summary was provided Monday, August 10th. The local air quality report for Prince George, Claidley Tene, assessed Monday, August 10th. Today, the air is of a very high quality, with most monitoring stations reporting between 3 and 10 parts per million of particulate matter measuring 2.5 microns across in diameter. All this despite my constant sneezing. The particulate matter being measured is very tiny, insidious stuff, people. And if you're curious about how the air quality looks further south, air quality drops considerably just south of a 100-mile house, and especially so from Kamloops

0: on down towards the U.S. border, where readings of over 100 parts per million are quite common. And now, with those forecasts out of the way, it's time for the Firecast. Information primarily derived from the British Columbia Wildfire Service. According to BC Wildfire Service's interactive map, for Monday, August 10th, there are 10 active wildfires in the Prince George Fire Center, which, despite our fire center's huge size, is far less than some of the other less fortunate districts. Something to be grateful for. Let's not let that prevent us from getting a bug-out bag ready just in case. Within our, or the Prince George, Fire Center, 4 of the fires are under control, 4 are being held, and 2 are out of control. Of the out-of-control fires, one of which is the Millage Creek wildfire, which is 14.4 hectares in size. Its suspected cause was a lightning strike. Initial discovery reported July 25th. It's located roughly 1 kilometer west of Highway 5, roughly 20 kilometers north of Blue River, and approximately 60 kilometers south of Valemount. The other out-of-control fire, also suspected to be caused by a lightning strike, initially reported July 23rd, is roughly 77.72 hectares in size, named G81123, 2 kilometers east of Kanta River. That's approximately 75 kilometers directly east of Profit River on the Alaska Highway, and about 150 kilometers from Fort Nelson as the crow flies. There are 2 fires being held on either side of West Twin Provincial Park between Prince George and McBride, both of a manageable size of approximately 1 hectare. And just to the west of that, within the confines of Bowron Lake Park, there is also a less than 1 hectare size fire being held also, which is outside of the Prince George Fire District. The Judge Creek Fire, which is less than 1 hectare between Pink Mountain and Fort Nelson on the east side of the Alaska Highway, just roughly 5 kilometers away, is being held, as is the 67-hectare Musqua River Fire, just 3 kilometers east of the Musqua River, and approximately 40 kilometers southwest of Fort Nelson. Perhaps surprisingly, there are no area restrictions currently on within the Prince George Fire District. Category 1, 2, and 3 fire bans are currently lifted. Be reminded that it is advised, before lighting a fire of any size, check the BC Wildfire Service open fire prohibitions and contact your local government for any bylaw restrictions in your area. For your information, you can report a wildfire using your mobile phone by pressing *5555 or through the BC Wildfire Service app or by dialing 1-800-663-5555. For the latest information on current wildfire activity, prohibitions, restrictions, road closures, and air quality advisories, visit bcwildfire.ca, make use of the BC Wildfire map, or use the BC Wildfire app on your mobile device.
1: And now for the news
0: bulletin. After being spotted at $1.99 a liter in some locations on Saturday, August 8th, they were simultaneously spotted being over 30 cents less later that day in other locations. And now, on Monday, August 10th, the lowest reported price per liter in Prince George, Clevietonne is 157.9 cents a liter. At Super Save Gas and Costco Gas. That's a Super Save on Continental Way. And on the higher end of the scale, also on Continental Way, is a Flying J cardlock at 164.9 and the Esso on 1085 Great Street at 164.9 cents per liter. Local resident of Prince George Clevietonne, Michelle Connolly, dove in to the Fraser River on Friday, August 7th, along with a team of other relay swimmers, with a goal of swimming down the Fraser River all the way to the mouth, where it meets the Salish Sea, over a period of about 30 days. This act was originally undertaken in 1995 by Finn Donnelly, who is now involved in helping to coordinate this event as a fundraiser for the Fraser River Keepers Society, which promotes conservation of that watershed. Here's Michelle Connolly describing some of her motivation to participate in this month-long marathon relay swim.
2: But I feel like this is actually a really important thing to do, to bring attention to this issue and to support Indigenous communities in protecting places in their territories. So one of the cool things about this trip is that we'll be going through various territories and people from different communities will be joining the swim. So we'll actually have women doing legs of the swim with us from various communities on the way down.
0: If you care to track Michelle and fellow swimmers on their journey through the Fraser River, you can visit FraserRiverKeeper.ca. They're also taking pledges and donations there. Before they emerge on September 4th at the mouth of the Fraser, the group plans to be floating by Prince George on Monday, August 17th. Connolly will be joined by Isabelle Cotier and Naomi Devine, alongside another rotating fourth swimmer, and who knows, they may even be joined by a sturgeon or two. We asked Connolly how she might feel about that.
2: Yeah, you're the fourth person in a few days to mention sturgeon. Yeah. I mean, they're beautiful fish, but yeah, I saw that story in the news from, I guess it was a couple months ago, where those guys pulled up a massive 11-foot sturgeon. I'm cool with the sturgeon staying at the bottom. I've heard of stories of people swimming and then seeing a sturgeon. I hope that doesn't happen because I would probably freak out a little bit. But yeah, I mean, there's something about being kind of tossed around in the water that makes you sort of feel really good. So I can't say there's much that I'm worried about. It's going to be chilly in the Upper Fraser, like it'll be cold, but we'll have wetsuits and, you know, you heat up pretty quickly when you're in the water.
0: Putting on a brave face before the expedition, you can wish her and other swimmers and walkers participating in the marathon luck at FraserRiverKeeper.ca. You can catch that interview and more on CFUR.ca, FrequencyNews.ca, and following this news summary on Due North News. General voting day for municipalities across British Columbia is October 17th from 8 a.m. to 8 p.m., and you may have heard that a few people have already put their name forward to run as mayor of the city of Prince George. And so can you, because nomination packages are available from now until September 11th. FYI, you have to have been a resident of British Columbia since April 16th to put your name forward. If you don't think you'll be present in town for that time to vote in person, mail ballot voting applications are being accepted. And on August 27th at 6 p.m., a candidate information session will be held at the City Hall Council Chambers. That's on the second floor at City Hall, downtown Prince George. For more information, email election@princegeorge.ca or call 250-561-7600. And you can always contact the election office by dialing 311. It's located on the fifth floor of City Hall. And if you need some events to liven up your week, here are a few events in Prince George, Claybly Tanay. Courtesy of Void Zine, some shows coming up in August at Omanika Arts Center are Divine Apprehension with Caustic Fog and Anomalist on August 13th. That's Thursday, $15 in advance or $20 at the door. Later that weekend on Saturday the 15th, Plague by Fire with Lower and Torsion rips it up in Omanika Arts Center, 7 p.m. Then on Sunday, August 23rd, Wax Mannequin with the Black Kettle and Spear for only $12 in advance or $15 at the door at the Omanika Arts Center, 7 p.m. Thank you, Void Zine, for the event listing. 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
3: Jane Goodall had one last message for Canadians.
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5: Hello, everyone. Thank you for tuning in to CFUR. Today, we're here with Nicole to chat about the new cybersecurity courses that will be offered through UNBC's Continuing Studies in partnership with EC Council. Thank you for taking the time, Nicole. What is your role as manager?
6: Thank you so much for having me here, by the way. And Continuing Studies is one of those really fun departments where we look at developing programming that the market needs. So instead of looking at traditional structures, we talk with industry, we talk with students, and we say, what are the jobs that are coming up tomorrow? So that's where I come into play. I get to have all those fun conversations. I get to go to industry and new training providers and say, what are the trends? What is going on? And how do I support it? So that's my job in a nutshell, is I really get to have those conversations and see how can we support the future workforce.
5: That is awesome. That's so cool that the community has a big play in these kind of things too. What's like the most requested different things that are?
6: Well, it's variety. Right now we have a huge demand for anything industry related. Mm-hmm. So things like project management, admin assistant, leadership programming, those are the staples. They're the bread and butter. But that only addresses about 40% of our population out there. Everyone else is saying, how do I find very specific roles within the industry?
5: Mm-hmm.
6: And that's when we start seeing things in natural resource management, like environmental monitoring, or we see it in the health and safety sector. But the field that we've been hearing about for probably the last 5 years is, how do I get into tech?
5: Yeah.
6: How do I deal with the changes in AI? How do I deal with cybersecurity? And how do I differentiate myself? Because coming out of university with a degree isn't always enough anymore.
5: Mm-hmm.
6: You need to have more. You need to have something that differentiates yourself and substantiates yourself. So that's where we start looking at where is those gaps and how do we really fill those gaps.
5: Mm-hmm.
6: And the cybersecurity programs we're here talking about today is exactly how we fill one of those gaps.
5: That's awesome. There's like a big job demand for cybersecurity like technicians as well, which is really awesome. So for someone who's never heard of the program, what is this program all about?
6: So we started looking into the tech sector and saying, what do we actually need? So we actually went to the IT departments from the university in the city of Prince George and Northern Health. And we said, when you're looking to hire somebody, what are you looking for? And of course, they come with the standard saying, yeah, we'd like a university degree in computer science, or we'd like a diploma in computer science. But the gaps we have is internet security.
5: Mm-hmm.
6: So when we started talking with them, we asked, well, where do people normally get this training? And they're like, oh, one of the main providers we look for is EC Council. But they don't deliver in Western Canada.
5: Right.
6: They're an Eastern Canada company. So we started looking into those partnerships and we said, okay, so everyone in our community is saying they need some of your programming. What are the leading programs that you have? And when talking with them, they came up with four that are really the priorities. So we do the cybersecurity technician, which is your entry level. So you don't even have to have a degree in computer science in this. You can have basic understandings of computers and systems and processes, and you can take this course, which will get you your foundations that is needed in any type of IT positions, or even enhancing your position that is not IT related. But you want to take it to the next level, you can get into things like the Certified Network Defender, where you have the ability to look at the systems and see how the structures are made to identify where risks might be coming in. So if there's an opportunity for your system to be compromised, you're now trained to evaluate that and figure out a strategy. Then we have the systems operations programming, which teaches you how to see the whole picture, how to see how a security threat influences the whole organization and develop the strategies behind it. But the most popular one we have is our certified ethical hacker. So a certified ethical hacking program teaches you how to think like a hacker.
5: Mm.
6: So it doesn't teach you how to be a hacker, but it teaches you what their thought process is.
5: Mm-hmm.
6: So that way, when you're looking to defend your own systems, you can have a better understanding of how somebody might be looking to enter your systems.
5: Yeah.
6: So it gives you a broader perspective on how to create a secure and safe environment and a secure and safe technological environment.
5: Okay. And all four of these courses, do they each have their own certificate when you finish, or is it like, do you have to do all the four courses?
6: So they're each have their own certification, and they're both, all of them are certified by EC Council. So it's a nationally and globally recognized certificate that you'd be walking away with, as well as a UNBC certificate.
5: That is awesome. That's so, so cool. And what does a student need to enroll, since it's a remote program that you can do at home?
6: So they're online asynchronous programming, which means you can literally be living anywhere in Canada, technically, wow, or internationally to participate in the program. All you need is a basic computer and secure internet. The way we've done the partnership with EC Council is you actually go into a remote virtual environment. So you don't need to have the specialty programs on your computer to be able to do this training, because the virtual environment you go into has those programs installed into it already.
5: That's awesome.
6: So even you don't have to pay for the licenses or anything like that. It's all built in directly into the training system.
5: Cool, because programs can be quite expensive sometimes. So that's really cool that it's all already included.
6: Yeah, and with it being asynchronous, it means you can start at any time. So if you sign up for the program today, you can start today on the training.
5: Really?
6: So there's no waiting for the academic semester to start or waiting for any of that. The only time we have delays in when you can start is when you're signing up as a funded student. Mm-hmm. So we do have funding for the program through the Future Skills Grant. So we have up to 40 seats across the four programs that are funded by the government right now. And those have a start date of September 1st. But any other student who's not applying for that type of funding could start immediately.
5: Awesome. And what would a professional cybersecurity worker actually do, like, day to day? Like, there's different fields, of course, but what are, like, some examples of what you could go into?
6: Most of the roles that you're looking on this are going into the IT operations within larger organizations. So you're looking at them being part of the security team within the organization itself. But the funny thing with this is cybersecurity is part of everything we do now. It is no longer limited to just the IT role, or it's no longer limited to just that computer science classification. We're seeing cybersecurity get built into everything,
5: mm-hmm,
6: whether it be in your administrative level roles within small organizations. As you know, living in Northern British Columbia, majority of the businesses are small businesses. They don't have full IT teams. They don't have the stability or that the operational capacity to have that many staff. So they're now looking for individuals who can be a project manager and an IT specialist,
5: mm-hmm,
6: or an administrative assistant and an IT specialist. So the different training we have here, being able to do either the cybersecurity technician or going up to certified ethical hacking, it gives you different stepping points on how you can get into that career.
5: Mm-hmm.
6: So even though I'd love to say it's targeted towards the IT field, fundamentally, it's training that you can use in any position you're doing now, as small businesses are looking to diversify.
5: Yeah, and everything is online now, and there's so much. There's a lot of awful things that can happen on the internet, and it's scary. So I feel like that's a really cool thing to get into, and I feel like it'll be in high demand for a long time, which is awesome that UNBC is offering this course now. So, if maybe somebody is interested, but they may not necessarily feel knowledgeable about, like, technology and those kinds of things, what kind of advice would you give them?
6: So if anyone's interested in getting into this field, give our office a call. Talk with one of our staff. We'll walk you through it. But the Certified Cybersecurity Technician is your entry program. It's the one where you can walk in with basic computer knowledge and computer skills. You don't need to have tons of coding experience. And it will build up your skills in that area. So it is the foundation program that gets you moving along. But the nice thing is, even though it's a foundation program, you still get that industry certification. It is still globally recognized, and it will still work well on a resume to get into that job opportunity.
5: Awesome. Well, thank you so much for your time, Nicole. You're so knowledgeable. That was so cool to hear all of that.
6: No, thank you for having us here. It is really good to just share what's going on in the university and how we're just responding to the global needs and as well as the regional needs that we have from our communities and from our students.
5: Absolutely. It is so important. And UMBC is doing a really great job of that. If you're looking to find out more information about the new Certified Cybersecurity Technician Certification, and how you can enroll in this new UMBC course, you can visit www.umbc.ca. 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
1: Hi, everybody. My name's Rena V.
2: I'm Dana Lee.
3: And I'm Alyssa Arneson, and we are the Angels. This is a song off my album, Waltzes, and it's called Good Time Girl.

0: so beautiful. That was amazing. Oh my gosh. Your harmonies are like so amazing. That was, yeah, you're most welcome. That was so, so amazing. For anybody that misses this interview, you're missing out. We just had our own like secret little live performance. That was super cool. Thank you for tuning in to CFUR 88.7 FM. My name is Grace, and today I am joined by the Angels. The trio met in a 100-year-old log cabin and bonded over their love of honky tonk, and from that came the Angels, Dana, Rena, and Alyssa. Sorry. Thank you for being here. Would you like to introduce yourselves?
1: Hi.
0: Hello.
2: Hello.
1: My name's Alyssa.
3: I'm Dana Lee.
2: And I'm Rena V.
0: Amazing.
1: Yeah.
2: We are the Angels.
1: We are the Angels.
0: We're so excited to have you. I'm very intrigued by this 100-year-old cabin. Tell me about it.
1: It's an old Boy Scout and Girl Guide headquarters. So it's like an old log cabin that was built as a clubhouse for Boy Scouts and Girl Guides, and it's still operating as such. It's like one of the oldest buildings that's still standing, I think, in Nelson. And we sometimes put on little DIY shows there. It can hold like 50 people. And so when we met there, it was because we were all playing a show there together.
0: Oh, that's so cool.
1: Yeah.
0: That sounds like that's a really cool venue to have there. That's awesome. And how long have the three of you been playing together for now?
2: Well, so I think that show when we met was 3 years ago.
1: It might have been 3 years ago. Yeah.
2: And that was the start of our friendship. And then maybe 2 years ago, we started singing honky tonk tunes together with like a honky tonk outfit in the Kootenays. And we sing like classic country songs, Dolly Parton, Emmylou Harris, that kind of thing. And so the three of us did the vocals for that. And so we did harmonies together. And then we were like, we like this. We want to do this all the time.
1: We like this and we like each other, and so it just felt like a great way to make all the dreams happen.
0: Yeah. Oh, that's awesome. So yeah. So has honky tonk been a part of each of your individual like lives forever, or was it something that came along the way?
1: I'd say in a way for me, although my dad is anti-country music, but I grew up in a very small farm town in Manitoba, and so of course there's like adjacent music to that everywhere. Mm-hmm. And the culture of it is there for sure. It's like the heart of it.
0: Cool.
1: Yeah.
2: I'm from Toronto, so not a lot of like honky tonk culture there, but growing up I always loved country music, and yeah, I've always loved country music, so getting to now play classic country songs that I've loved for so long is such a pleasure.
1: I feel like from a really young age, it was a part of my life because my dad played country music. And so he would be like touring around to like small town halls in Saskatchewan, which is where I grew up. And like as a kid, like my mom and like all us kids would be like running around and dancing and two-stepping. And like, so that was part of our life kind of when I was a kid.
0: That's really cool. Mm-hmm. I think honky tonk is like one of those kinds of music. I don't know. It just like brings people together. And I think it's so cool. It's one of my favorite shows to go to. And I feel like I have no idea how to dance to honky tonk. But there's always somebody there who's like, hey, I'll show you. And I'm like, it's just so, it's such a cool like community that it creates.
1: Totally. It's also so fun to dress up for that.
0: Yes.
1: It's so fun to put on a cute little country dress, put on some boots.
0: It totally is.
1: Yeah.
0: Oh, that's so exciting. So this is the beginning of your tour. Is there any places you're like particularly looking forward to going to?
1: I think Dawson. I think we maybe curated this whole tour around going to Dawson City. So and Kino Fest, I guess they were both. There's the Dawson City Honky Tonk happening this upcoming weekend, not this weekend, but the next. And then Kino Fest is happening after that. And we wanted to make that happen. And so we're like, let's just tour up there.
0: Yeah.
1: And make a thing of it.
0: That's awesome. Yeah, I've been seeing lots about the fest. And it,
1: nice.
0: Yeah, it looks like there's a lot of really cool artists going. And yeah, it looks like fun.
1: Yeah.
0: Yeah. Oh, that's awesome. So Random question, but if when you're on tour, is there like anything specific that you really miss from home? I'm always so curious. Like, I don't know. I feel like I would miss my home's coffee. Like,
1: I think that's fair. I feel like we like have to be strategic about like coffee.
0: Yeah.
1: Coffee and bathrooms.
2: Yeah, yeah. Like, things. We planned ahead for coffee. So we have a lot of like local Nelson coffee with
0: it's
2: us.
0: It's true. Good.
4: Yeah. My bed.
0: Yeah.
4: That's the classic tried and true answer. Yeah.
0: Yeah.
2: And my dog. I think I'll say my dog and my partner.
0: Yeah.
2: We do have a dog on tour with us, though. We've got Dana's dog, Ressie, on tour. So he's like the substitute dog for all of us.
0: Aww.
4: Yeah. Yeah.
0: That's cute. I love that you all brought a dog. That's awesome. Does the dog come to the shows too?
4: He was at yesterday's show.
0: Aww. Yeah.
4: I'm sure that he will be at shows.
0: Nice.
4: Yeah.
0: That's awesome.
4: We're going to make it happen.
0: You need a support dog.
4: Yeah.
1: 100%.
0: Yeah.
1: We were thinking about changing our band name to Ressie and the Angels. That's his name. Ressie.
0: Aww.
1: Yeah.
0: That's really cute.
4: We need to get him some wings.
1: Yeah.
0: Yeah.
2: A little halo and some wings. Yeah. He's kind of like our de facto manager.
4: Yeah.
0: That's awesome. The fourth band member behind the scenes.
4: Yeah.
0: Where'd you come up with the band name The Angels? Was there anything particular that inspired that name?
2: Well,
4: We playing this honky tonk thing that we were doing in the Kootenays. We were under the name Kootenay Country Club, and we were putting together shows, and it was kind of this dream of a couple local people. I feel like Steve headed that up pretty strongly, you and Steve. And I felt very privileged to be asked to come sing, and I was like, yes, country music with a with a full band, and everyone just like gets to have fun. And and then in those practices, the three of us were singing, and we were the rest of the band would reference us being like, the Angels should like do a part here, or you know.
0: Aww.
4: Just as, because we were like joking about being the Honky Tonk Angels, which is a classic term, a very classic term. And and then we were like, let's just we did like workshop a couple names when we were like, let's just sing together, maybe we can put a name on our little thing, even though we're like just singing for fun, like we can put a name on it. And we kept coming back to the Angels. But it as innocent as it sounds, it's it's less sweet. I feel
1: like the history of a honky tonk angel is like a barroom girl, so it's like a good time girl who's in the bars. And there historically were some country songs written about honky tonk angels sort of being like troublemakers and home wreckers and that kind of thing.
0: I think you all, okay, I didn't know that. I didn't know, like, that's what the term meant. So in my head, I was just like, oh, they do sound like angels.
4: I think it does play into that a little bit because, I mean, people love to hear, people including us, love to hear three-part harmonies. It is just, like, a special thing.
0: Yeah.
4: So it is fun to be like, well, also we're a choir.
1: Yeah, it's a bit of like an angel choir.
0: Choral
1: moment. Yeah.
0: The harmonies that the three of you do together are very, very beautiful.
4: Thank you.
2: Thank you.
0: Was harmonies something, like, I remember as a kid trying to learn how, I was awful. And was it something that, like, you just had the ear for growing up, or something that came maybe along the way?
1: I think we all have like different experiences with like how we came to learn harmonies.
0: Mm-hmm.
1: Like for me, it was actually like something I had to try really hard to do. It didn't come naturally to me. I had to kind of like figure it out over time. But I sang in choirs in school, and that helped me learn for sure.
0: Cool.
4: My background is Mennonite, and I feel like every Mennonite knows how to sing. Not every Mennonite, but like I think that it's in my genes. There's so many Mennonite musicians out there. It's overflowing. And I for me also, like, growing up in the church, it was pretty natural to like learn harmonies, and for my family to like break out in song, and everyone has a different harmony. So
0: oh, that's so cool.
2: That's so dreamy. I feel like I'm kind of self-taught harmony girly, and kind of my background in harmony, I kind of want to say, is like pop punk music.
0: Oh, okay.
2: Quite E2 and like Good Charlotte.
0: Cool.
2: Because I feel like they have really like simple harmonies. True. They're just like stacking thirds and stuff. So yeah. I would listen to that and I'd be able to pick it out, and then I would like sing the harmony. And so that's how I learned it. And then I would be like forcing all my friends to be like, okay, you sing this and now I'm going to sing this. And trying to like make my own little choirs happen all the time.
0: That's so cool. I was actually going to ask this. That's funny that you brought that up. Have you guys ever dabbled in any other genres? Because I just think it's cool to like hear, like sometimes people will say they're like into folk music, but they like grew up playing metal music or something. Mm-hmm. And I'm like, what? Like, how does that relate?
4: I definitely wanted to be an indie rock artist for a long time. And there's like a lot of my like early music that I would have dreamt to go in that direction. One of my favorite bands is Land of Talk.
0: Okay.
4: And I wanted to like be on stage and like have like screeching guitars.
0: Yeah. Cool.
2: Honestly, that's cool. Me too. We should do that.
4: Okay, done.
1: Turn around. Yeah, somehow we've never had this conversation. Yeah. Like, wait, what are we doing? Let's
0: whipping out the honky tonk and then some indie rock.
4: Yeah.
2: Totally. I love an artist who can, like, genre bend and, like, be genre fluid, and that's kind of the kind of artist that I want to be. Like, I want to just be able to do any genre that I want when I decide to do it, so.
0: Yeah.
1: I feel like I have this, like, big influence of, like, the, like, Riot Girl, like, 90s kind of, like, music. When I was first songwriting and I was, like, writing folk music, I was, like, writing, like, angry folk music a little bit.
0: That's cool you like let it out in your own way. I like that. That's awesome.
1: Yeah.
0: Oh, cool. Well, I like the honky tonk, but I'm just obsessed with honky tonk. I just think it's so cool. I love it. So the three of you also have your own individual projects. Tell me a little more about what you do individually.
2: Well, my name is Rena V, and I have a project called Rena V and the Real Bad Times, and it's what do I say about that? I guess it's like a lot of songs that I wrote after my sister passed away, and she passed away from an overdose, and so I've written a lot of songs about her, and then I've actually lost a lot of people since then to overdose, and so it's kind of like a grief project.
0: Mm-hmm.
2: And definitely I was using songwriting as like a way to process all of that. And so, yeah, I have a band. They're back in the Kootenays. And we play shows together. And we're currently in the process of recording an album. So hopefully that will be coming out in the next year or so.
0: That is exciting. And I do truly think that making music like you're making is so important, because they can be hard subjects to talk about. And I feel like music is a really important way to, like, know that there's people out there that relate.
2: Totally. Yeah, I love playing those songs and having people come up to me after and sharing their stories or, like, giving me a hug or, yeah.
0: Yeah.
2: It's a really nice way to connect with people. Gets right to the heart of the matter, you know?
0: Yes. Yeah. Well, I'm really looking forward to hearing that album.
2: Thank you.
4: It's going to be so beautiful.
0: Yeah.
1: Big time.
2: Speaking of big time.
1: Oh, wow. I just said that, but I didn't even mean to.
4: Well, my name is Dana Lee, and I recorded an album just over a year ago with my friends Liam Duncan and Austin Barahoniak from Winnipeg. So I'm from the prairies originally, and I went back home. I left the mountains and went to the flatlands, and I recorded an album with a bunch of friends. And that is something that comes out in October. And I've slowly started to release singles, and that's been very fun. I have like people that I, friends in the Kootenays that I play with pretty often. But I don't think like I have like a set band yet, but the personal project is very like focused on this one album right now, which I'm really excited about. I would say it's like my debut album, although I have like old EPs and such out. But it's very fun, and it's a lot of work, and here we go.
0: Nice. Yeah. That's awesome. I listened to the couple singles that have released and they were awesome.
4: Thank you.
0: Yeah.
4: Thank
0: and you. Collaborations are fun. Yeah. I think it's so cool to see like musicians bringing other musicians into it and you just get to learn about other people and yeah, that's so cool.
4: Totally.
0: It's exciting.
1: My name's Alyssa Arneson and I put out a record in January. It's called Waltzes. Yay. And it's a collection of waltzes that I've written plus one that my dad wrote when he was like back in the day when he was younger. And I was really lucky to receive some arts funding from Creative BC. And so I was able to bring out an engineer who I admire, Micah Ehrenberg from Manitoba, the Secret
0: cool.
1: Beach. Yeah. And so him and his partner, Casey Lee Anderson, came out and she helped produce it. And we had like a bunch of friends on the record who were local, including Dana and Rena. They both sing on the album. And yeah, it felt like it was sort of like a collection of songs that I've had from over the years that I was ready to compile and put together and put out. And it's just really nice to have that out now and have something that's more like representative of what I'm doing now. Like Dana, I also have other recordings out from over the past 15 years, but I had never been able to like really hone in and make like a body of work that felt like it was like professionally made. Most of them were like bedroom recordings and basement recordings kind of style.
0: Yeah.
1: So this is something that I'm really happy I got an opportunity to do. And yeah, it's out everywhere. You can find it
0: everywhere. Oh, that's amazing. I took a listen as well. I listened to all your music, but and it was so cool. It's so cool to like go down the rabbit hole, I think too, of like all the other musicians as well. And it's kind of like I suctioned up a lot of time at work listening and looking into everyone. That's so cool though. And I think it's really like one of my favorite things is hearing like the bedroom recordings of an artist. And I think it's cool to hear that and then hear a project that's done like with Creative BC or something. And it's just cool to hear how it progresses over time and all of that. So yeah, that's awesome. You all are busy. You're all doing a lot.
2: Yeah, we're trying.
4: Yeah.
0: Yeah, that's awesome. Well, you are doing a great job. Touring is also like it's a lot. It's hard. It's mm-hmm. tiring. And I feel like people don't realize how much goes into the behind the scenes of like planning mm-hmm. and booking and social media and then totally. Showing up, and it's a lot. It's a lot. Yeah.
4: Yeah.
0: That's super exciting though. So what are the future plans for the band in the next year or so?
1: Oof. Great question.
4: Yeah. We should ask ourselves this question.
2: Yeah, this is good. You're helping us. We're having like a band
1: right,
2: meeting.
1: That's
2: right
1: what we're supposed to be talking about.
4: I truly feel like we all of our individual projects help shape this like one project that we have together. Yeah. In a way that like the things that we're producing individually, we get to then do it as a group.
0: Mm-hmm.
4: And like maybe we go on another tour. I feel like the special thing about this little group is that like we can just go to three people in a car, go to like drive to Vancouver, play a show, and it's a band, you mm-hmm. know. And it's like we're friends and we're singing, but it's a band.
0: Yeah,
2: yeah,
1: yeah. It's kind of a special like hybrid project because like we're really supporting each other's music mm-hmm. and everything that we're performing on this tour is like they are songs that we've all written as individual artists, but we're performing them together and we're like supporting each other. And so we're really like we're like the angels as an umbrella, but really we're like promoting our individual work as well.
0: Yeah.
4: Maybe a goal for in the next year is to start writing music together.
2: Yeah. Mm-hmm. I feel like that is the goal for the next year. And yeah. we kind of have started.
4: Yeah, it's true.
2: A little bit.
4: Wink, wink.
2: Wink, wink. Yeah, I feel like goals, in my mind, the goals are like writing some songs together, maybe having them recorded.
4: Yeah.
1: Yeah.
2: Maybe doing this again, if it goes well.
4: Mm-hmm.
2: If this tour goes well.
0: That's awesome.
1: So far, so good.
2: So far, it's been great.
0: It's honestly so great to see, like, people supporting each other and collaborating. It's inspiring. And it's just, like, nice to know that there's, like, a strong community that's,
2: totally.
0: That's doing good. Mm. Yeah.
2: Yeah. I feel like we do come from a strong community of musicians. Like, back in the Kootenays, there's a really tight community. And, like, I feel like collaboration is the spice of life. It's what's fun about doing music. Like, it's such a collaborative thing. You get to do it with other people. My partner is, like, a visual artist.
0: Cool.
2: And they're always, like, talking about how they're kind of jealous that music is, like, I get to do it with other people.
0: Yeah.
2: You know? Versus, like, visual art is a little bit more solo. So, yeah, it's fun.
0: Absolutely. I think music is, like, just such a cool universal language. Like, everyone can speak it, and whether you can play it or not, like, I just feel like it's inclusive, and it's just awesome. It's so cool.
2: Totally.
0: Yeah. And thank you all so much for being here.
4: Thank you so much, Grace.
1: Thanks, Grace.
0: You are most welcome. And we'll see you soon. Have a good rest of your day, listeners.

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8: Welcome to Earshot Daily. I'm your host, Dan Politano. Today I'll be bringing you some of my favorite and some of the newest additions to the earshot-distro.ca website. I'm going to mix it up today with a bit of rock, blues, and folk music. Kim Rogers and Gemini Fire are a classy, flashy, four-piece retro rock band who got together in 2022 in Whitehorse, Yukon Territory. They have been steadily holding their own in all types of northern venues ever since. They have a melodic rock style that's reminiscent of the guitar-driven artists of the 70s and 80s. The band is fronted by Kim Rogers, a singer-songwriter, rhythm guitarist, and performer extraordinaire who has been in the Yukon music scene for decades. I'm going to play two songs for you. The first one is called Karma to Burn, and the next one is called Rise Above.

Michael Peters is a Canadian singer-songwriter whose music blends the storytelling heart of country with rock's edge and folk's intimacy. Real stories and shared experiences, universally familiar moments. He writes about love and loss, growing up and moving on, with melodies that linger and lyrics that resonate, bringing grit, warmth, and honesty to every track. From his home on the western edge of the rugged Rocky Mountains, Peter finds inspiration in the rhythms of small-town life, the people he meets, and the moments that leave a mark. Giving a nod to story spinners like John Mellencamp and Bruce Springsteen, Peter moves easily between introspective ballads and driving anthems. His music feels timeless and grounded, whether you're listening alone or singing along with friends. Since releasing his debut EP, I Lived a Good Life, in 2022, followed by the singles Long Way Home and Let Your Christmas Spirit Shine in 2024, he has been steadily growing his audience. He opened for the Canadian folk legend Valdi in 2025, carving out his place in the Canadian music scene. The song is called 16th Summer.

Thank you for tuning into this edition of Earshot Daily. I'm your host, Dan Politano, and that last song was mine called Light My Soul on Fire. 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Cat Wells is a Canadian blues artist, vocalist, songwriter with ballsy vocals and expressive stage presence. She has a very flexible, near four-octave voice. Her fondness and syncopation pulls her towards funky blues stylings. Cat's early mentors were Billie Holiday and Etta James. She's been honored as Vocalist of the Year twice by the Okanagan Arts Council and has been featured in Okanagan Life magazine and Wildlife magazine. She has performed at numerous blues festivals, including White Rock Blues Festival, Drumheller Water Blues Caravan, and Hope Mountain Blues Festival, to name a few. Some of her career highlights include supporting Jeff Healey, Harpdog Brown, and ZZ Top. She has an EP called Brand New Shoes that came out December 16th, 2024. This is her song, Brand New Shoes.

0: you so much for tuning into this edition of Earshot Daily. I'm your host, Dan Politano, and I'm from Victoria, BC. That was Stone Summer Unplugged by The Peace Option. The Peace Option is the name given to the solo project by a well-known veteran Toronto-based producer and engineer. Stylistically, the debut album ranges from up-tempo, pop-rock to jazz baldry with no apologies made for genre blending. The concept was to let the song decide what it wanted to be and then just go with it. The songs are super strong lyrically, delving into concepts and ideas rarely tackled in music. Make sure to check them out. That's all I have time for today. Remember, you can visit me online at danpolitano.com. We'll be back tomorrow with another half hour of brand new material from all across the country here on the Earshot Daily Show. 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

You know, we really had God's own view. And I'm thinking this could be the very last time. And now we're off to something new. Last week we had the big garage sale, and they took away little pieces of me. There's nothing that I can't live without. And this is the way things have to be. And sometimes you wonder, and sometimes you know, it's who I am.

It was the end of a hot summer. The leaves and grass were turning brown. There was a party at Nellie Baker's field, across the bridge, out on the edge of town. About 30 of us were standing around a fire close to a big old cottonwood tree. Cars parked under the Milky Way, Led Zeppelin on an 8-track car stereo. A ghostly cloud of Mechacon smoke slowly escapes from a car window. Its sweet, pungent smell mixed with the taste of cheap beer. Booze, twisted words, incoherent conversations about nothing. Dreams of tomorrow stuck in an empty bottle of Uncle Ben's. A few young bodies walk back to the cars for libidinal pleasure. Others caught in moonlit psychodramas of rejection, invitation, and intoxicated attraction. A few of them, like zombies, wander around aimlessly, eventually finding purpose in circling back to the fire.

fist in the air. On the other side of the fire is Gil Monroe, quiet and half crazy, high on acid and drunk on beer and beau séjour. Gil tilts back, reaches up with his right hand, pours the beer down his throat, then fiercely pitches the empty bottle over the fire. It grazes the top of Lee's head, smashes on the tree beside him, sparing his life as fate would have it. There's a brief William Tell moment of startled silence, or maybe it was William Burroughs. Then, pushing and shoving, someone shouts, "I'm gonna kill Gil!" Fight nearly breaks out. Instead, the peacemakers intervene. Everyone crams into the cars, headlights turn on. Soon they were gone. As they drove across the bridge and back to their homes in the quaint little sawmill town, leaving the field to the owls and the deer.

apart as they waved that invisible hand. Within a year, the field became a pulp mill, a symbol of power in the service of capital. The mantra was simple, time to get a job and plan for the future. But not for me, I told myself. I'll follow a different path. I'll work for a while, then, when it's time to go, I'll stand by the road and hitch a ride to Mexico.

Hey, this is Paul Cognello from Montreal. We're living in a time when protest singers are essential. 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
2: 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I've always had this pull towards the natural world. 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Sometimes, saving a species doesn't start in the forest, but with one bird, its connection to people, and the story it shares. I think it's safe to say we can all empathize with an animal in pain. Even though they may not be like us, human that is, it pains us to see another living creature in peril. Similar to how we have veterinarians to help treat our injured pets, wildlife rehabilitation centers exist to care for those sick, injured, or orphaned wild animals. Operated by trained professionals and often a lot of volunteer assistance, the goal of these centers is simple. Help animals in need and give them a second chance at survival. The goal is always to nurse an animal back to health so that it can be released into its natural habitat, but sometimes that's easier said than done. Sometimes, the condition of an animal leaves it in a state where it would no longer be able to fend for itself in the wild. Rather than selling them out into the world and hoping for the best, these individuals remain at a center and live out the remainder of their lives as an ambassador animal. Like any ambassador, these animals function as a representative, and in this case, they represent their species as a whole. Their purpose is to educate. Provide people with an up-close experience with a member of their species. Sometimes this is used to help reduce fear, squash misconceptions, or promote coexistence. And sometimes, it just highlights how badass that animal might be. Today's story comes from Corinne Bengert, and a great horned owl she met in rehabilitation. Without any more delay, let's get right into her story. My name is Michael Bryden, and you're listening to Wilder Insights. Corinne Bengert is a natural-born naturalist living in Regina, Saskatchewan. Her passion for wildlife and desire to learn led her to begin volunteering with Rehabilitation and Education Center close to home. Although she didn't know it then, but her time at the center would introduce her to a great horned owl that would strengthen her love for wildlife more than she could ever imagine. But this owl's story begins before he met Corinne. Like all owls, his story begins in a nest. Great horned owls' nests are commonly found in trees such as cottonwood, juniper, beech, or pine. They often adopt an already constructed nest built by another species, but won't hesitate to use cavities in dead snags, live trees, or abandoned buildings. Materials used in the nest can vary greatly in size, depending on the species.

0: that made it originally. So if you're a hawk, crow, raven, heron, or even a squirrel, lock your doors. Beware of squatters. When great horned owl chicks are born, their eyes are closed, and clutch sizes can vary from 1 to 4 chicks. After a week or two, their eyes open, and after 2 or 3 weeks, their fluffy down feathers begin to come in. If you've never seen a photo of an owl chick, I highly encourage you to go look it up. You won't be disappointed. Unfortunately, our owl's story takes a turn for the worse. When a storm rolls in and blows its nest out of its tree. He was found on the ground, the only survivor out of him and his siblings. He was quickly brought into care, and shortly after arrival, the rehabilitation process began, and it was discovered that he sustained a head injury. After some time under care, the owl had grown, and he was set to be released. But when that day came, he stretched his wings and took to the sky. But like a boomerang, he completed a circle in the air and came crashing down at the feet of his releasers. Due to his inability to control his flight, he was deemed non-releasable and was provided a permanent home at the rehab center. From there, he became an ambassador animal for his species and was given the name Boomer. Corinne first met Boomer in 2019 when she started volunteering at the rehab center. She started glove training and soon after became Boomer's caregiver. The two of them spent countless hours together. And after some time, Corinne began to really get to know Boomer's personality, what made him tick, and what made him so special. He stole her heart, and the two created a unique bond. At the same time, the Ministry of Environment was in process of updating their captive management regulations, and in 2021, they were given the news that certain species could not be held in captivity in Saskatchewan without licensing. Great horned owls were one of these species, and the rehab center would not be permitted a license. After just a few short years together, Corinne had to say goodbye to Boomer. This news was devastating, but regardless of how painful it would be to let him go, Boomer deserved a good home. She began reaching out to rehabilitation centers across the country, and finally, after months of searching, she was overcome with joy when she contacted the Prince Rupert Wildlife Rehab Center. The Prince Rupert Wildlife Rehabilitation Center is a volunteer service created by Nancy Galinia and her late husband Gunther. Together, they created a center where all animals from wildlife to domestic pets could be brought in for rehabilitation. The facility has been in operation for over 20 years, and over this time, they've rescued, rehabilitated, and released thousands of animals. When Corinne got in contact with Nancy, she agreed to take Boomer in immediately. Together, Corinne and Boomer safely traveled on a WestJet plane from Regina, Saskatchewan to Prince Rupert on the coast of British Columbia in November 2021. To this day, Boomer can be found living a wonderful life with Nancy, alongside the many other animals that have come across her center. Corinne travels to Prince Rupert each year to pay Boomer a visit, where it's clear to see that their friendship is stronger than ever. At the sound of her voice, his inner child comes out as he greets her with hoots and baby chatter. With each visit, Corinne is reminded and proud to see how far he's come since his accident as a baby.
1: There's the chatter that I know with Booms.
0: I met Boomer back in 2024 while visiting Prince Rupert. He's a beautiful bird, so I snapped a few photos of him that I think turned out pretty nice. It's clear to see how hard Nancy worked and how much compassion she showed for the animals at her center. I figured the least I could do to help was to share some of the photos I took while visiting the Prince Rupert Wildlife Rehab Center. I left a review on Google highlighting my experience and praising the work Nancy's done. Included in my review was a photo of Boomer. I don't know how this came about, but maybe it just goes to show how strong their connection is, but me meeting Boomer led to me meeting Corinne. She reached out to me to ask about the photos of Boomer, and in turn, I asked her about her story. If you want to see these photos of Boomer, check out the show's Instagram page. Or better yet, you can pay Boomer a visit at the Prince Rupert Wildlife Rehabilitation Center if you ever get the chance. Thank you for tuning into today's episode. I hope you enjoyed it. I know it's a little different than usual, but we'll be returning to our normal interview-styled podcast next time. I highly encourage you visit your local wildlife rehab center and learn about the great work they do. Many of them operate almost entirely through donations and volunteer work, so if you're able to, I encourage you to volunteer or donate to these facilities. I want to say thank you to the CFIR radio station, located in Prince George, BC, for providing me with the facilities needed to record this podcast. And an additional thank you to the band Funeral Culture for providing me with the song you're listening to right now. If you're interested in becoming a guest on the show, know somebody you think should be a guest, or, like Corinne, want to share a conservation story of your own, email wilderinsightspodcast@gmail.com or DM me at wilderinsightspod on Instagram. And if you want to help out the show, leave a rating. I'm told that helps. And share this episode with your friends. Thanks again for tuning in. We'll see you next time.

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1: In short, we will win this race by becoming an AI-first warfighting force across all domains, from the back offices of the Pentagon to the tactical edge on the front lines.
0: As the U.S. rapidly expands its use of artificial intelligence, we'll look at how AI is changing the way wars are fought. We'll speak with Heidi Klum, who co-authored the new report, Anatomy of an AI Kill Chain. We'll also speak to Timnit Gebru, who co-founded the group Black in AI. She was fired from Google in 2020 for warning about biases built into AI models. But first, we look at the growing controversy over President Trump's secret plane switch in Turkey. Did the move put the lives of the White House press corps in danger?
2: Why was President on the midterm?
3: For you to fly on Air Force One, but not too dangerous for the press.
4: The plane that I flew on was at greater risk. I think it was
3: at greater risk.
0: Two, we'll speak to the Washington Post reporter who broke the story. All that and more coming up. Welcome to Democracy Now!, democracynow.org, The War and Peace Report. I'm Amy Goodman, broadcasting today from London. In Yemen, fighters with the Houthi movement have escalated their offensive against government forces with fierce clashes in the province of Taiz. The fighting's left dozens of Yemeni government troops dead in recent weeks. That's reportedly prompted Saudi Arabia to consider support for a Yemeni government counteroffensive to retake the Houthi-held Red Sea coast. The renewed fighting in Yemen comes as an unclassified Pentagon assessment of civilian casualties found the U.S. killed 153 civilians in Yemen last year while wounding another 243. Meanwhile, military families are demanding congressional action over a growing mental health crisis aboard the USS Abraham Lincoln, after at least six incidents in which sailors attempted to jump overboard amidst an extended deployment. The Lincoln has been at sea for over 208 consecutive days, a modern-day naval record, while supporting U.S. and Israeli attacks on Iran. Families say sailors have been forced to endure excruciatingly long shifts and shortages of food and basic supplies like toothpaste and soap. Meanwhile, former U.S. officials say the CIA had low confidence in an Israeli claim that Iran was plotting to assassinate President Trump last month as he returned to the U.S. from the NATO summit in Turkey. Despite that finding, the Secret Service executed a covert deception operation that saw Trump smuggled off of Air Force One and onto a smaller military aircraft aboard a catering truck. The press corps was left on what the Secret Service thought was the targeted plane. After headlines, we'll speak with Dan Lamoff, the Washington Post journalist who broke the story. Firefighters in Lebanon are accusing the Israeli military of starting wildfires in the south of Lebanon. The Israeli military dropped flares in a wooded area Tuesday, and when firefighters came to extinguish the flames, a drone struck nearby, forcing them to withdraw. According to video and testimony from emergency services in Lebanon, the Israeli military's caused fires in olive groves and on agricultural land since the ceasefire between Israel and Hezbollah back in June. In northern Gaza, an Israeli airstrike killed one person and wounded five others. Gaza's civil defense said the strike targeted a tuk-tuk transport vehicle. Meanwhile, MSF, Doctors Without Borders, is claiming Israel is blocking crucial supplies from entering Gaza. These supplies keep hospital generators, ambulances, water pumps, and water trucks running. MSF's head of mission in Palestine said, quote, "What we're witnessing in Gaza is not a series of isolated shortages. It's a policy of attrition by design. For more than 2 years, we've observed Israel's policies restricting the entry of supplies. These policies do not merely delay aid, they dismantle the very systems people rely on to survive," unquote. Meanwhile, in the occupied West Bank, dozens of settlers besieged three Palestinian families in Kusra, cutting off water.

0: power and essential supplies for a fourth day. A top humanitarian official at the United Nations Security Council Tuesday said conditions in the occupied West Bank have reached a breaking point. This is a Palestinian whose house has been besieged by settlers.
1: The settlers established an outpost close to the house, around 6 meters away. Since that day, we've been subjected to daily attacks by the settlers, night and day, and harassment on the road. They tried to cut off water and electricity networks many times. We fix it, and they cut it off again 2 days later and attack the workers who come do the maintenance.
0: Colombia has authorized joint military operations with the United States against armed Colombian groups following the inauguration of the far-right Trump ally, President Abelardo de la Espriella. On Wednesday, U.S. Defense Secretary Pete Hegseth welcomed Colombia to the U.S. Counter-Narcotics Coalition, known as the America's Counter-Cartel Coalition, or A3C. Hegseth warned the International Criminal Court could investigate U.S. attacks on alleged drug smuggling boats in the Caribbean, which human rights groups have condemned as extrajudicial killings and murder, and called on partners to reject the ICC.
2: That's why I strongly encourage every ACCC member to leave the ICC and reject their attempts to rob your governments and your courts of your sovereignty. I know as a soldier, I swore an oath to the Constitution, not some fake and illegitimate international court.
0: Meanwhile, the New York Times reports fishermen with Ecuador say they're being attacked by English-speaking assailants using drones. According to the UN, one fishing boat has been lost at sea since January, with eight people still missing and presumed dead. The survivors say the assailants wore matching uniforms with American flag patches. Some of the other fishermen say they've been dragged out of their boats, questioned, and handed over to El Salvador Navy before being released. The U.S. Coast Guard and the Pentagon have denied any involvement. To see Democracy Now's coverage of this story, go to democracynow.org. The Trump administration's terminating federal funding for the Arctic Report Card, the flagship report on how the climate crisis is transforming Earth's northern latitudes. NOAA, the National Oceanic and Atmospheric Administration, had issued the report annually for the past 20 years, documenting how human activity is causing the Arctic to warm faster than any other region. In response, former NOAA Administrator Rick Spinard blasted the Trump administration for, quote-unquote, imposing ignorance on the system. Dartmouth College professor and polar researcher Melody Brown Birkins told the Washington Post, quote, it's like not allowing your primary care doctor to know how you're doing. Taking away the checkup doesn't stop the changes from happening, she said. Supreme Court Justice Samuel Alito gained up to $2.9 million from his fossil fuel interests between 2005 and 2024. That's according to a review of financial disclosures from the nonprofit advocacy group Court Accountability. This comes as the Supreme Court's about to hear a case with two oil companies, Suncor Energy and Exxon. These companies want the court to rule that federal law prevents state governments from suing them over climate damage caused by their products. Activists are calling Justice Alito to recuse himself, citing his extensive investments in energy companies. They're also demanding an investigation by the Senate Judiciary Committee. President Trump announced Wednesday White House Press Secretary Karoline Leavitt will leave her post at the end of the month. Leavitt was just 25 years old when Trump named her press secretary in November 2024, making her the youngest press secretary in U.S. history. Trump said she's leaving the role to spend more time with her family after giving birth to her second child. The Intercept and the Freedom of the Press Foundation filed a lawsuit Wednesday against President Trump and his staff, seeking to halt plans by Trump's media company to monetize the president's social media posts. Under the scheme, Trump's Truth Social platform would charge up to $100,000 per month for early access to the president's posts, which frequently drives stock market volatility. In announcing the lawsuit, Ben Yusig, editor-in-chief of The Intercept, said, quote, Trump is trying to enrich himself by privatizing government information that he has no right to sell. We won't let it stand, he said. This comes as the Trump Media and Technology Corporation, which owns Truth Social, announced a $238 million loss during the second quarter of this year. Meanwhile, The New York Times reports the number of monthly visitors to Truth Social was down about 36% from a year ago. Federal agents arrested the Southern Poverty Law Center's former chief financial officer, Heidi Beirich, on Wednesday. Federal prosecutors charged her with conspiracy to commit wire fraud, conspiracy to submit false statements to a federally insured bank, and conspiracy to commit concealment money laundering. Back in April, the Justice Department had charged the SPLC over its now-defunct program in which it paid informants to infiltrate white supremacist groups in order to monitor their activities. Beirich's lawyer said in a statement, quote, A free and fair society does not use the justice system to silence its political opponents. Heidi Beirich has dedicated her life to fighting hate groups and extremist movements like the KKK, neo-Nazis, and other white supremacists. Her decades-long record of success dismantling hate groups and the resulting threats to her life speak volumes. For this, she has been indicted, her lawyer said. In North Carolina, the daughter of a pastor who was jailed by ICE, Immigration and Customs Enforcement, says her father suffered stroke-like symptoms that left him partially paralyzed just weeks after his arrest. Gabri Johnson says she's only been briefly able to speak with her 55-year-old father, Gabriel Johnson, since he was taken to a Texas hospital July 30th. In a now-viral video, she said she's worried her father's condition continues to worsen due to medical neglect.
3: This is not love. This is not care. This is not America. It's torture. And they're trying to not only take people out of their homes and break up families, they're trying to kill them on the way there. Please, if anybody is within the state of Texas or works in immigration law and reform, I will do anything. Just please help bring my father back home to Cary, North Carolina.
0: In more immigration news, an ICE agent filmed pushing an elderly activist to the ground near Chicago last year has pleaded guilty to a single misdemeanor battery charge. Adam Sirocco was sentenced Wednesday to 12 months of court supervision for the assault. In December, he'd recently completed a shift and was off duty when he assaulted 68-year-old attorney Robert Held in a gas station parking lot. Held had been recording video of Sirocco filling his gas tank. Meanwhile, a widely circulated video shows an ICE agent in Falls Church, Virginia, pointing a gun at a driver who yelled at officers as they detained people on a sidewalk nearby. Video filmed by the driver shows masked ICE agents repeatedly accusing her of trying to run them over with her car and threatened to arrest her. When she contradicted their claims and said dash camera video would vindicate her, the agents walked away. And those are some of the headlines. This is Democracy Now!, democracynow.org, The War and Peace Report. I'm Amy Goodman in London with Nermeen Sheikh in New York. Hi, Nermeen.
4: Hi, Amy, and welcome to our listeners and viewers around the country and the world. We begin today's show looking at how an alleged Iranian threat to assassinate President Trump led to a secret operation last month that possibly endangered the lives of journalists and White House staffers. The Washington Post reported on Monday that President Trump secretly switched planes before departing a NATO summit in Turkey. Ahead of his departure from Ankara on July 8th, President Trump announced on Truth Social that he would not be flying on the newly refurbished Boeing 747-8 jet gifted by Qatar, but instead on the older Air Force One for old time's sake, he said. That announcement led to revelations that the Qatari plane lacks some of the safety features of the legacy Air Force One, leaks that angered the White House and led to subpoenas of New York Times reporters.
0: But the Post revealed Monday the president actually departed On a third plane, President Trump was seen boarding the old Air Force One, but then secretly left through another door and was shuttled in an airport catering truck along with several aides to a third plane. The press was asked to lower their shades before the operation, presumably so they would not see the president's exit. Senior officials who were left on the plane along with the staff and reporters included Secretary of State Marco Rubio, Treasury Secretary Scott Bessent. The White House never revealed the secret operation. On Tuesday, President Trump was asked by reporters about the plane switch and the risk posed to the reporters on the decoy flight.
5: It's only up to Secret Service. I just follow what they'd like to do. So I go by Secret Service and the military.
6: Why was the president on the midterm?
7: For you to fly on Air Force One, but not too dangerous for the press.
5: The plane that I flew on was at greater risk. I think it was.
6: Say that, Mr. President.
5: That would be the plane I think that they would be more likely to go for.
4: White House Correspondents Association President Jackie Heinrich of Fox News met privately with senior White House officials Tuesday to convey concerns from the press corps. In an internal memo to members afterwards, she said, quote, I asked the White House to work with us on a protocol that recognizes the Secret Service's responsibility to respond to genuine threats while protecting press safety, preserving independent coverage of the president, and providing a mechanism to correct the record after the fact when necessary.
0: For more, we're joined by the reporter who broke the story, national security writer for The Washington Post, Dan LaMoth. But his latest piece is headlined, CIA had low confidence in Iranian threat before Trump switched planes in Turkey. In it, LaMoth reports the intelligence about the assassination threat against President Trump had come to the CIA from the Israeli government, but was not seen by the CIA as highly credible. Dan, before you talk about the president believing he was threatened and moving to a third plane, first the Qatar jet, then the old Air Force One, and then this military jet, before you talk about him leaving it and presumably leaving the press in the endangered plane, you now have this news story that the U.S. CIA didn't even think Israeli intelligence, because that was the source of the information about the assassination threat to Trump, was viable.
8: That's right. We reported last night, my colleagues, Warren Strobel, John Hudson, and I combined on a story that kind of laid out how they came to the decision to make these extraordinary moves in July. The Israelis passed a tip, a concern that the plane and potentially the president was under threat. The CIA had low confidence in it. And I think that kind of leaves the Secret Service in a tough spot of assessing what do you do in this zero fail mission to keep the president safe, but at the same time, manage the additional pieces. They went with the more extreme option of removing the president and then keeping it secret after.
4: So, Dan LaMoth, if you could put this in also historical context. In other words, in the past, the Secret Service has used decoy motorcades and planes for presidents. Why is this incident different? Were on previous occasions, were the press corps and other senior officials also taken off the plane?
8: The most direct example we've seen is probably President Clinton landing in Pakistan in 2000. The Post had another piece earlier this week from Scott Nover, where it was acknowledged and reported that at least the chief of the White House Correspondents Association at the time had been brought in quietly. They kind of laid out what they needed to do, or what they thought they needed to do, and in that case, the president followed in Air Force One on a second plane. But I think the most significant difference here is that in that case, moments after landing, President Clinton popped out of the other plane and it became very apparent what had happened. So, within minutes, it becomes clear Everybody knows there's a decoy. It was reported at the time, basically what happened and why. You know, and in this case, you've got, you know, it was handled very differently. I mean, a month worth of secrecy, presumably that would have continued had it not been for some news reporting.
0: Hearing if you have thoughts on, I mean, here the White House subpoenaed New York Times reporters. They were the ones who exposed the lack of whatever defense, enough defense on the Qatari plane that was gifted to Trump. So all the attention in these last weeks has been on that. They were ultimately forced to drop those subpoenas. But maybe the White House was most concerned that it was this that would come out, that he left the jet, left the reporters on the jet, and moved on to a third plane. And yes, Marco Rubio was apparently on that plane, as was Scott Bessent. He was with his personal aides, like Walt Nauta, who was indicted along with him a few years ago, though those indictments were dropped. Your thoughts?
8: Yeah, I mean, when this tip came to me, I was struck by the extraordinary nature of it. Initially kind of looked at it as like, this seems kind of surreal. And if we're going to report this out, we better be damn sure before we publish. So it took time to run this down. Multiple conversations, multiple source interviews. And I thought really helpful here, that initial story, we got our visual forensics team involved. We got our investigations team involved. We combed through airport tracker data. And really the I thought one of the remarkable things in that initial story, and something that made it hard to deny, was you had video in the airport that basically followed a lot of this right through. If you're looking at that catering truck as just another random day, it didn't stick out. But when you look through it through the lens of the other reporting, it looked pretty extraordinary.
4: And Dan, finally, on another topic, you've been reporting on impacts of the Iran conflict on munitions, military personnel, and on U.S. facilities in the region. Could you talk about some of that reporting and what you found?
8: Yeah, I mean, really, this has been an enduring concern throughout this conflict that really grows by the day as the conflict kind of meanders on. The United States has a large number of munitions broadly. The problem here is they do not have enough of very specific and very important munitions. So over time, things like Tomahawk missiles, Patriot interceptor missiles, things that have really played a key role in this particular conflict and have also been important in the Ukraine conflict and would be important in any kind of conflict with China or some other adversary, are dwindling. They cannot be built quickly, and this was a known thing going back not only through the Trump administration, but into the Biden administration as well. Some steps were taken to fix this. However, once they haven't been able to really resolve that issue, and really they've just tried to downplay it.
0: Dan Lamothe, we want to thank you for being with us, national security writer at The Washington Post. We'll link to your exclusive that exposed the secret flight is headlined "Contradicting Public Statements, Trump Took Secret Flight from Turkey Amidst Iranian Threat." His latest piece with other Washington Post reporters, CIA had low confidence in Iranian threat before Trump switched planes in Turkey. Coming up, as the U.S. rapidly expands its use of artificial intelligence, we'll look at how AI is changing the way wars are fought. We'll speak to Heidi Klough. She co-authored the new report, Anatomy of an AI Kill Chain. And then we'll talk about race and AI. Stay with us.

0: Eclipse by Francois Gout. Yes, I am here in London, and that's exactly what Londoners and people in so many countries in Europe experienced yesterday, a solar eclipse. This is Democracy Now!, democracynow.org, The War and Peace Report. I'm Amy Goodman in London with Nermeen Sheikh in New York.
1: We turn now to how artificial intelligence is transforming warfare, from targeting software to autonomous drones. Earlier this year, Defense Secretary Pete Hegseth spoke at Elon Musk's company, SpaceX.
2: In short, we will win this race by becoming an AI-first warfighting force across all domains, from the back offices of the Pentagon to the tactical edge on the front lines.
1: And this is CENTCOM Commander Admiral Brad Cooper talking about the U.S. military's use of AI.
3: Our warfighters are leveraging a variety of advanced AI tools. These systems help us sift through vast amounts of data in seconds so our leaders can cut through the noise and make smarter decisions faster than the enemy can react. Humans will always make final decisions on what to shoot and what not to shoot and when to shoot, but advanced AI tools can turn processes that used to take hours and sometimes even days into seconds.
0: We're joined now by Heidi Klaff, the chief AI scientist at the AI Now Institute. It's just released a joint report with Air Wars titled Anatomy of an AI Kill Chain. Heidi, thanks so much for being with us. We want you to explain this report, but also to warn you to a global lay audience when you use terms like generative AI and artificial general intelligence, if you would explain your terms. But tell us about this anatomy of an AI kill chain.
4: Yes, we actually wanted to break down and demystify a lot of these terms that we're now seeing being used, like you mentioned, generative AI, large language models, and also more generally, the use of AI generally in warfare and what that means. And I think it's important to remember, and what we're trying to convey in this report really, is that AI has been used in the military and defense since the 1960s. And what we're when we're talking about a new AI arms race, it means the inclusion of something like ChatGPT, which is a type of AI that's known as a large language model, into now the decision-making processes for targeting, right? And the thing is that we want to break down is that it's not just one AI killer robot, which is often kind of the concept that people have of AI. What it is a series of different types of AI algorithms that are chained together, each with their own pitfalls, each with their own flaws, each have very low reliability and accuracy. And these systems build off of each other and feed into one another, to unfortunately end up in resulting in civilian casualties, as was often seen with their use. So we break down each step of the kill chain, how each AI algorithm leads to faulty decisions and ultimately can lead to decision-making in targeting civilian casualties because of how faulty these algorithms are. We don't just focus on the new types of AI that we are seeing advertised, you know, as discussed, things like ChatGPT, large language model. We also talk about older types of AI that are continued to be used and continue to be relied on, like vision systems.
1: And if you could explain, Heidi, the difference between decision support systems and autonomous weapons systems. And on the question of large language models, you've warned that there have been operations from Russia and China that put out propaganda to try to skew the outputs of large language models. What does that mean?
4: So really the difference between a decision support system and autonomous weapon systems is that there's a human in the loop when you're selecting a target, essentially to strike. An autonomous weapon system means that this is done automatically without a human in the loop. And I consider this kind of, you know, separation between them to be pretty superficial in practice, because ultimately, if you have a human who is just rubber stamping the AI decisions, right? And we know that they do this due to kind of something called automation bias in our field, which is that we know that humans are prone to just accepting recommendations of AI algorithms without corroborating that evidence. To me, in practice, that means that you have a human who, under the time pressures of war and conflict, is just approving decisions by an AI. AI. And so typically this separation is often made to say, no, the AI is safe. It's fine, even if it makes mistakes, because you have a human correcting that. But in practice, we see a very, very different photo or a different picture really, of how that occurs.
1: If you could explain, Heidi, the way in which AI systems were used both by Israel in Gaza, as well as in the U.S.-Israeli war on Iran, and in particular, the attack on the school in Minab in the first days of the war.
4: Yeah, I mean, we've known that large language models have been used since really the IDF started using them in Gaza. A good example of that is an AP investigation, which demonstrated that they were using it to translate intercepted communications, right? And they were taking essentially Arabic and determining whether or not specific people should be put on a target list. And we found essentially that because, again, large language models are highly inaccurate and unreliable, that they mistranslate Arabic. In this case, they took something like a payment and thought it referred to a payload and added people to a targeting list. In this specific example, we know that this was caught. But again, under the time pressure, there's going to be oftentimes situations where human operators aren't going to double check that, especially that oftentimes it's very difficult to understand why a specific AI made the decision that it did. And now we know that it's been confirmed by the U.S. Department of War that they are using Claude through Palantir's Maven to similarly make targeting decisions. And we have now, unfortunately, the Minab school tragedy, which resulted in 160, civilian casualties. And it's becoming then unclear whether or not AI is used. That we know that Claude is being used to sort of make these targeting recommendations. But ultimately, it hasn't really been clear, was it the AI? Was it not? Was it deliberate? Was it not? And how do we really trace that when we can't really verify or validate whether something was an AI recommendation or not? Furthermore, we have a very difficult time with large language models because of their scale and nature of operation to be able to understand why an AI made the decision that it did. Was it due to faulty data? Was it directed to do so? Was it due to hallucinations? Which, if anyone has used ChatGPT, knows that these, chatbots often kind of fabricate information. And I think that's where we are with that current situation. It's still unclear to us what was the cause of that. And I would say, actually, that's kind of the purpose of AI systems themselves. They are often used to launder accountability.
0: Heidi Klaff, Anthropic earlier this year announced it'd be ditching its core safety promise. You previously worked at companies like OpenAI, where you tried to help them create their first safety frameworks to understand how to evaluate their AI systems. And now OpenAI's head of ethics left after less than a year after joining. That was Chloe Bacalar, one of several high-profile exits at OpenAI in recent weeks as concerns mounted. If you can talk about what these ethics frameworks are and why people are leaving one after another, and why it is it's the only the company that determines this, not government regulators, how AI is used.
4: Well, I can't necessarily speak on why those specific individuals left, but I can speak from my own experience as a safety engineer, because prior to joining OpenAI, I actually worked in nuclear defense and aviation, ensuring that the systems implemented in those, what we call safety critical situations don't cause any harm. And ultimately, what these companies are they're reinventing safety. They're co-opting a lot of the terms that we've used in traditionally in safety and security engineering to really make this about kind of a different types of safety. Instead of being concerned, are our systems reliable? Are they accurate? Do they perform as intended? Are they fit for purpose so that no human is harmed and sort of due to the decisions that they or recommendations that they make? We instead have these like safety and ethics frameworks about, whether or not these systems are autonomous, whether they have intention, whether they're conscious, right? And that's a very, very different question. And often they can give the illusion that they are and sort of, personifying a lot of the language, or the actions of these models themselves. I mean, we've seen recently the cybersecurity capabilities being conveyed as kind of like, oh, this is autonomous. This is something we have been expected from these things. They're doing this on their own will. When these companies actually deployed them in a very insecure environment, they intentionally were having these models, go on to sort of carry out cyber attacks as part of sort of testing or benchmarking. And so this is the reason that I take great issue with that, is that they actually, again, try to assign accountability to the AI rather than themselves. Really, I view that AI only does what we tell it to do, is only capable of what we build it to do. And these AI companies are, again, moving away from accountability by trying to assign sort of autonomy or personify these AI themselves in doing that. And I think, when you're then deploying these kind of models in warfare, it's very, very easy to then sort of say, well, it wasn't us who made the decision, it was AI. And that's why I take great issue with the way they're now talking about safety and security engineering.
1: And indeed, as you say, I mean, now it's very routine to hear about AI agents, so to speak, going rogue. And yesterday there was a report that Taiwan was hit by an especially abnormal AI-assisted cyber attack suspected to be from China. And reportedly this kind of end-to-end autonomous attack on a government target has never been seen before. And the most remarkable fact about the target, as the Financial Times wrote, is that the AI continuously ranked and reprioritized possible attack plans based on available evidence. So if you could talk about whether you think in all of these cases, or the ones that we know about at least, it is the makers of this AI who are responsible and not the agents that are going rogue, and what it would mean if these agents, artificial intelligence agents, move beyond cyber attacks and into actually theaters of war?
4: Well, the thing is, we are seeing them being deployed in warfare already. And the thing about AI is that it is a very powerful technology. They are very capable things, but they're only as capable as we make them. And they only really do the things that we make them do. And oftentimes, we might not be precise in the way that we specify their tasks, right? Like the cybersecurity tasks, they were assigned to go and carry out cybersecurity attacks. They were not doing this on their own will. They were built that way. They were trained that way. And I think that's very important to keep in mind. And in warfare, it's the same situation. They are being basically given a lot of data to understand how to target. They are being given profiles, often faulty ones, to determine who's an adversarial and who isn't. And ultimately, the thing is, these are based on really loose parameters, right? These are not, the way that we build them isn't always accurate, isn't always reliable. And we know that AI really doesn't really understand anything beyond what it's trained on. So as soon as it sees a situation, especially in warfare, that it does not recognize, we know this is the exact situation that the AI will fail, make a recommendation that's not true, or fabricate outputs, right? And so I think it's really important to keep in mind, yes, they are capable. Yes, they can do things like cybersecurity attacks, and they do speed up operations. So they definitely do. That's kind of, one of their core features. But then if you have something that speeds up operations, but their kind of baseline accuracy and reliability is 30 to 60%, that's not really different from indiscriminate targeting, right? It doesn't also mean this is some sort of, killer robot that has its own intention. Anything has been built by design. And if we're reckless in the way that we build them, that doesn't mean it's the AI is at fault. The accountability should always be with the system designers and the people choosing to deploy them, despite knowing that they have these really poor reliability and accuracy rates, especially in new situations, which is actually more likely to happen in warfare than it is with sort of cybersecurity attacks.
0: Heidi Klauf, we want to thank you for being with us, Chief AI Scientist at the AI Now Institute. We will link to your report that you released jointly with Air Wars titled Anatomy of an AI Kill Chain. Coming up, Timnit Gebru, the founder of the Distributed Artificial Intelligence Research, fired from Google in 2020 for warning about biases built into AI models. Stay with us.

0: Dark Matter by the Corner Laughers. This is Democracy Now!, democracynow.org. I'm Amy Goodman in London with Nermeen Sheikh in New York.
1: We're continuing to look at how artificial intelligence is rapidly changing the world. We're joined now by a leader in the field of AI ethics, Timnit Gebru. She is the founder and executive director of the Distributed Artificial Intelligence Research Institute, or DARE. Prior to that, she served as co-lead of the ethical AI research team at Google. She was fired in 2020 for writing a paper warning about the dangers of large language models and raising issues of discrimination in the workplace. Timnit also co-founded Black in AI, a nonprofit that works to increase the presence, inclusion, visibility, and health of Black people in the field of AI. Her forthcoming book is titled Deep Unlearning: The Rise of AI and the Radicalization of a Tech Idealist. She joins us now from Boston, Massachusetts. Timnit, could you begin by explaining what AI means to you? You've said you think of AI as a discipline with a number of sub-specialties. Explain.
2: Yes, and I'm glad that Heidi did some groundwork for us here in the earlier segment. Yes, for me, AI is a discipline with a collection of specialties that are all lumped into this term AI, and they can be very different. So Heidi mentioned things like large language models, but also computer vision systems that have been around since the Vietnam War. And all of these things are bundled into the term AI. And in fact, the things that are considered AI are not always considered AI. So, for example, the title of my forthcoming book is Deep Unlearning, and this is a play on the term deep learning, which is a technique which is currently basically synonymous with AI. But back in the day, deep learning was not considered AI, so much so that the researchers in that specialty were having their academic papers rejected by the prestigious AI conferences. And so actually deep learning was sort of a rebranding from another term, artificial neural networks, to avoid that stigma. So not only do we have this marketing term that is a hodgepodge of disparate techniques or tools, and in fact, it's not even, sometimes it's techniques, sometimes it's tools, sometimes it's products. But also, not all of these things are always called AI, right? When one of these subspecialties sort of is really hyped up or has some sort of better performance on a specific benchmark, it gets elevated to AI, and then it gets sort of downgraded not to AI. And there are other such examples, like expert systems of the 80s. That was what was synonymous with AI in the 80s, and now nobody calls expert systems AI. So what happens here is that it makes it so difficult to have conversations that are grounded and specific, and have specific conversations about what are the harms, what are the benefits, what approaches are good, what approaches are bad. Because when I talk about some things that I'm really against, like, ChatGPT kind of things, then people are like, what about a particular system that is used for early diagnosis of cancer patients, you know? And I have to say, well, that's a completely different system. It doesn't even have to be built in the same way that these big models are being built.
0: Timnit Gebru, can you talk about co-founding Black in AI? But start off by talking about why you were fired from Google in 2020, the issues that you were raising there and the position you had there.
2: I co-founded Black in AI way before I even joined Google. My current institute is called the Distributed AI Research Institute, which I founded after I was fired from Google. I started Black in AI in, around 2016, 2017, when I attended, I started seeing simultaneously the lack of Black people in AI. And so I would go to academic conferences and you'd have about 5,000-6,000 people in those conferences, and only a couple of one or two, a handful of Black people. And at the same time, we had some of these systems some of the kinds of systems that Heidi was talking about. For instance, there was a ProPublica article from 2016 talking about a company purporting to determine someone's likelihood of committing a crime again. And so this company was saying that they built a software that can tell whether a person released from prison was likely to commit a crime again. And the ProPublica article was talking about how these systems were more likely to label Black people as criminals, potential criminals, than white people. And it was very scary because judges were already using the outputs of these models in their decisions about bail, decisions about how long someone should be in prison for. So the dichotomy of seeing the lack of Black people in the field and also the kinds of claims that were being made and the kinds of things these tools were being built for was very scary. And so that's kind of how I decided to found Black in AI. So by the time I started working at Google in 2018, I was a very known quantity. I had already, founded and led Black in AI. I was working on uncovering all sorts of issues in the field. My collaborator, Joy Buwamini, and I had written a very a paper that was it made the rounds and was highlighted in all over the place and even changed policy, showing for the first time that automated facial analysis tools, like face recognition, for instance, tools, were had much higher error rates for darker skinned women than lighter skinned men. And the darker and darker the skin, and especially for women, the higher and higher the error rates. So think about these tools being used on CCTV cameras to identify so-called criminals, etc. And the people who are darker skin would be more likely to be wrongfully identified in this case. And so I had already worked on this kind of these kinds of issues. And so I was hired at Google in 2020 to co-lead a team called the Ethical AI Research Team, which was a small research team with Meg Mitchell, who was also later fired. And there were many issues. I mean, it was one issue after another. This was in the middle of the Google walkout, where 20,000 women walked out because we found out that Google had paid Andy Rubin $91 million after allegations of sexual misconduct. And so it was a combination of a whole bunch of issues. And it was at the height of Black Lives Matter, the Black Lives Matter movement in 2020. And at this time, a company called OpenAI that was getting very famous, but not as famous as it is today, came out with a large language model called GPT-3, which later became the backbone of ChatGPT. But ChatGPT wasn't released yet. And GPT-3 was really hyped up in the mainstream media. And OpenAI was making all sorts of claims about how powerful GPT-3 was. In fact, actually, they had said that its predecessor, GPT-2, was too dangerous to release because it's so powerful. The GPT-3 was a large language model. We can just define what large language models are. They are models that are trained on vast amounts of textual data on the internet, and they're trained to calculate the most likely sequences of text based on the training data. So if you use large language models to generate text, you are kind of trying to generate the most likely sequences of text given your training data. So the fact that OpenAI got so much airtime for GPT-3 meant that all of these companies wanted to build similar models, and they wanted to build larger and larger models, which means that they were guzzling all of the data on the internet, and they were using huge amounts of computational power even then. And so we were very worried about this race that was started. Every company wanted to have the largest model. And we were asking, why do we need the largest of anything? What problem are you trying to solve? And we warned about, we wrote a paper, my collaborators and I, warning about the dangers of large language models. And we said, how big can language models be too big? So the first issue that we mentioned, the very first one, was the environmental and financial cost. And you can see how six years later now, that is not only true, but even worse than we said in the paper. We talked about how the carbon footprint of these huge data, the necessary computational power necessitates huge carbon footprint. And even if you claim to have data centers with renewable energy, that energy is going away from heating people's homes, for example, and towards training these models. And the financial cost that shuts out anybody who doesn't have the wealth to participate in this kind of work. We also warned about perpetuating hegemonic views. The claim was that because these models are large, which means that they are using huge data sets, then, oh, they have all of human knowledge in these data sets. But that's not true. The internet represents hegemonic views. It does not represent views of everybody in the world. A lot of people are not even on the internet. We even know articles like Wikipedia are heavily biased. It's overwhelmingly Western and male. And we also warned about, and this is very related to what Heidi was talking about earlier, we talked about how because large language models tend to output fluent and coherent text, this can be very deceiving. So one example we gave was from 2017. And so these large language models, you know, they could be used. They were used as systems in a whole bunch of other things like machine translation systems. And in 2017, a Facebook translated Palestinians' good morning into attack them. And, you know, attack them, there's no grammatical error or anything like that. So it doesn't even give you a cue that this translation might be incorrect. And this person was arrested and later released. And they didn't even check to see what the untranslated version was when they arrested him. And we call this automation bias, the tendency to overtrust the outputs of automated systems. And so we warned about also people interacting with these kinds of texts output by these kinds of systems, attributing a mind behind whatever text they're seeing. And so, you know, right now, these chatbots like Claude or ChatGPT are designed to make you believe that there's some sort of superhuman brain behind whatever is outputting these texts, and that's hugely dangerous. And even though we weren't speaking about chatbots back then, we were already talking about the tendency of people to attribute a mind behind these texts, and so which means that, you know, they can be deceived into believing that there's something something more than a model outputting text. And the final thing we warned about was, what is the cost of pursuing this singular direction in terms of research and resources? What is the cost of shutting out all other possible futures, all other ways of building machine learning systems, which is a subspecialty of artificial intelligence, or any other kind of paradigm, because it seemed like the whole field was only investing in this singular direction of building larger and larger models that are guzzling all of the data, I mean, stealing so many people's works, and based on exploited labor and killing the environment. And so, of course, you know, I got fired after that. I mean, there's details, but that was the icing on the cake. It was writing that paper.
1: So, Timnit, you know, we only have a couple of minutes left, but just to point out that, you know, the scale of which these AI bots are being used, very recently, ChatGPT crossed 1 billion active users a month. Google Gemini has said now that it has done the same. But I want you very quickly to talk about the work that you do at DARE, in particular with people working in these data centers and the conditions under which they work around the world, mostly in the global south.
2: Yeah, we have project called a Data Workers Inquiry Project, and this one is working with data workers, and these are the people that label the data that is used in these models, and which is why we think that they're super intelligent, right? These people have to painstakingly supply the data and label it, and they work in overwhelmingly exploitative conditions. They're paid maybe $1 an hour. They don't have any breaks. I mean, and so we have this project that you can look at where they perform research into their conditions. They organize. We help them create an organization called the Data Labelers Association in Kenya. And so for me, it's really important to make sure that the voices of the people who are negatively impacted are elevated and they're the ones telling their stories. And it also shows us that we don't have to do things. This doesn't have to be the way. The path we're on right now was never a preordained path that we had to be on. There were many other possible paths that we could have taken.
0: Timnit, I wanted to ask, you grew up in Addis Ababa, in Ethiopia. Your dad was an electric engineer, your mom an economist. What led you, coming to, as a refugee to the United States, to get so deeply involved with a leading mind on AI right now? We just have a minute.
2: Yeah, I mean, actually, my book kind of talks about that journey because I want people to understand that tech does not have to be the way it is right now. But I always loved math and physics. And I also thought it was a refuge from the messy world of war, and which is what made me leave Ethiopian politics. But I later learned that that's not true. Actually, the war and politics that I left is what drives the world of math and science and technology as well. And if we don't understand that, we'll continue to harm our own people and as engineers and scientists, build terrible and harmful products instead of ones that actually support our communities.
0: Timnit Gebru, I want to thank you so much for being with us, founder and executive director of the Distributed Artificial Intelligence Research, that's DARE Institute. We look forward to interviewing you on your forthcoming book titled Deep Unlearning, The Rise of AI and the Radicalization of a Tech Idealist. She also co-founded Black in AI. She previously served as co-lead of the ethical AI research team at Google, fired in 2020 for writing a paper warning about the dangers of large language models and raising issues of discrimination in the workplace. That does it for our show. Special thanks to our crew here in London, Julian Jones, Pablo Del Brazio, Grace Garrett, Dennis Moynihan, Hannah Elias.
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1: 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This is an hour filled with music that's picked out every week. Sometimes it's different. Sometimes we do local music, or sometimes it's like the newest music that we've added. And sometimes it's genre specific, a little bit different every time. But if you're ever curious, you can check it out on our website, and you can listen to any of Let's Talk Music's past episodes alongside any of our Seifer Radio programs and shows, which is pretty neat. It's on our blog. There's a lot of cool stuff. But this week we've got a show with all local tunes, which I'm excited for. There's a lot of really great local music that's been being released over the past few months. We've got a really great lineup of songs, which is exciting. The first song I've got is by a band called Trundled, and their song is called The Dregs. They're a local duo, very talented, very kind. They're wonderful people, and I hope you enjoy.

That was Trendled with the song The Dregs. They have beautiful harmonies. We just got the opportunity to do an interview with the duo not that long ago, which you can check out on our website as well. It was awesome. It was a lot of fun. The BCNE is in town, if you didn't know that. They've got lots of cool stuff going on this year. I mean, they have lots of cool stuff going on every year. They have, like, a theme. There's some themed things going on this year. They're going to have a spooktacular dance on August 15th from 9 p.m. to 1 a.m., which sounds really cool. It's also sponsored by Ignite. You can go there and you can dance, have fun, and costumes are encouraged but not required. You can get tickets for this event on the BCNE's website at www.bcne.ca for $25. There's also a BCNE early bedtime dance from 4 p.m. to 8 p.m. on Saturday, August 15th, if you don't want to stay up super late. I have a hard time staying up super late. I used to love it, and then I started getting up really early, and now every time I have to stay up really late, I feel like just exhausted. That would be more of my style. They also have a family dance, a spooktacular family dance if you want to dress up. And this is an all ages event. The one on August 15th from 9 p.m. to 1 a.m. is a 19 plus event. But this one is a family dance, and it's from 12 p.m. to 4 p.m. in Kin 3. And the tickets are $25 per family, which is super cool. I think that's a great, fun idea. You know, it doesn't have to be Halloween to dress up and have fun. And of course, they have lots of like barrel racing going on and horse events. And they also have a dog show that's going on. And of course there's the fair with all the rides and games and food. I remember being a kid, and I remember the

one time I don't know, like I just have this one memory in my head of being a kid and going to the fair, and I feel like it's called the drop of doom, or maybe that's just like what I call it in my head because it feels like a drop of doom. I don't know, but it's that ride where you like go up to the top really slow and then all of a sudden it just drops really fast, and I used to love it. I made my dad go on it with me like 7 times in a row. And it was like the best thing ever. Like, I felt like I had so much fun. And what I would do to have that feeling again, like, I just get so motion sick now. I don't know how my dad went on that ride with me, because like the next year I'm pretty sure I tried it and I did not enjoy it. I can't even swing anymore on like a swing set. It's kind of sad, because I remember how thrilling it felt and it was like the coolest thing ever. Every time we go to like amusement parks, I'm always the one just sitting watching everyone scream. I just like, I don't know. Rides aren't for me. If you can enjoy them, do it while it lasts, because I think I did have a lot of fun, but and they have a lot of live entertainment going on, which is also exciting. So yeah, the BCNE starts today, and the last day is Sunday. Next up on Let's Talk Music, we've got the Dead Wrongs with the song All I'm Missing Is You from their new album Caribou Red.

That was The Dead Wrongs with the song All I'm Missing. You know, honky tonk music is actually so cool. I feel like honky tonk music is like the one kind of music that like I could dance to no matter what. I think that they should play honky tonk music at the club. But they probably might not ever do that, but I think it'd be cool. Anyways, there's a show going on at the Legion on September 12th, a heavy metal show by Tarantula Hawk, Branium, and Diode. Live at the Legion. Diode is a rock duo and the other two bands are metal bands. Yeah, I think it'll be awesome. Well, Tarantula Hawk is like stoner rock and like doom rock kind of band. And you can get your tickets at www.madloon.ca. Madloon spelled M-A-D-L-O-O-N for $15 in advance, or get your tickets for $20 at the door. The doors open at 8 and the show starts at 9, and this is a 19 plus event. I didn't start going to live shows until a couple years ago, probably because I wasn't 19 yet. And it's the Almanac Art Center does a lot of like all ages shows, which I think is really cool because I feel like it's like so cool to be able to like indulge yourself in a community without having to like be of age, which I think is really nice. Yeah, I don't know. Going to live shows was like, is one of my favorite things to do. The atmosphere is so lively. Everyone is super friendly. We're lucky that we have such an amazing music community in Prince George. And there's also a movie night in the Orchard at the Winery on August 21st. They're going to be playing Barbie. If you haven't seen Barbie yet, it's pretty good. I've not been to a movie night in the Orchard yet, but it sounds really cool. The Winery's Orchard is really beautiful. It's really nice out there. The weather is supposed to be really nice next weekend as well. So if you get a chance to go, I would definitely check it out. The doors open at 8:15 and the show starts at 9:15. They do have a concession too, so you can get popcorn, candy, pop, your choice of drinks. It sounds awesome. Don't forget to bring bug spray though, because getting eaten by bugs is not fun. All right, next up on Let's Talk Music, we've got a song by Limelight called True Love, one of their new singles. So enjoy. I think it's really, really good.

That was True Love by the band Limelight. They just released 3 new singles, which are really good. You're tuned in to CFUR 88.7 FM. My name is Grace, and you're tuned in to Let's Talk Music. I've got some more cool events to tell you about. The Sunflower Festival is happening. I think the Sunflower Festival is so cool. If you've ever been, it's so beautiful there. I've been a few times, and every time I see photos, it's like breathtaking. There's just a huge field of sunflowers, and they have cool things that you can do too. They have farm animals. You can buy your own sunflower and take it home, and you get to cut it and pick which one you want. And there's special days. Every Friday, you can buy one and get one free. They have hay rides Thursday to Sundays. They have a picnic area and playground. They have a cafe where you can get ice cream and cookies and sweet treats. They have a kids' day, and they have lots of photo stations too. And I think they change their photo stations every year, which is cool. It's very, very beautiful out there. It's hosted at a farm called Foreman Farms, not the winery, because the Northern Lights Winery is also who puts on the Sunflower Festival, but it is not at the winery. It's hosted at Foreman Farms, and you do have to buy tickets in advance, and they sell out pretty quickly. So it goes till September 6th for every day, but I think that there's quite a few days that are sold out. So get your tickets in advance. But it is definitely worth the time, and the drive is also really pretty. You can find more info at www.northernlightswinery.ca/sunflowerfestival. All right. Next up, we've got a song by another local band called Hot Boy Summer. This song is called Brainwashed. They also just released a new EP, which is very good.

That was the local band Hot Boy Summer with the song Brainwashed. There's a lot of really cool stuff going on at the Almanica Arts Center. If you're interested, you can check out their website at www.almanicaartscenter.com, and you can go to their events calendar, and they have a lot of really cool, fun events going on. They have like a lot of weekly events. Like they have like a Creative Connect Arts Hangout every Thursday from 6 p.m. to 9 p.m. where you can work on your creative arts and meet other people who are creative and want to connect, which I think is super cool that they host that. And they do lots of other weekly events like that. There's also a lot of shows that are going on. Tomorrow night, Friday, August 14th, there's a stand-up comedy show. And there's also a live music show featuring Summer Riot, Lower, and guests. So more people, more bands. Yeah, the Almanica Arts Center is super cool. I know I just said this, but I think it's great that they're an all-ages venue. I think that's so cool. I feel like we need more of that in Prince George. And they have a really, really nice community there. And the weather is also supposed to be super nice this weekend. So could be a good weekend for camping. It's supposed to be 23 degrees Friday, Saturday, and 25 on Sunday. And Saturday is supposed to be a little bit cloudy, but the other 2 days are supposed to just be sunny. But also, I feel like every time I look at the weather forecast, it always changes. So you never know. Keep checking it. But it could be a good weekend for camping. It seems to be pretty nice outside. The air quality seems pretty good, which is also nice. When I was a kid, I didn't grow up camping. So I remember the first time I ever slept in a tent. It was my friend's birthday, and she lives out in Beverly. And like, I don't know. I wasn't prepared. I didn't know what it was like to sleep in a tent. And it was like, I think it was like maybe April. Yeah, it was really early in the year, and I don't know, like, I just was like, yeah, let's do it, that sounds so fun. I was like, we can go camping, and I just, like, didn't think about it, because, like, I don't know, like, it gets a lot colder at night, but when you don't sleep in a tent ever, or really sleep outside, you don't really realize that. And I just remember I was so cold all night, and I remember eventually I just, like, went into her house and slept in her bed, because, like, we were just in her backyard, and they woke up, and they were like in distress because I was gone, and I was like, guys, I just could not sleep in that tent outside. And then I did it again the next year. Like I went to her house and we slept in a tent in April again, and it was not fun. I mean, I'm sure it could be fun if you're prepared. I was ill prepared. Anyways, it is supposed to be nice camping weather. But I think that scared me from sleeping in a tent again. I have slept in tents after that, and I feel like most of the time now I wake up and I feel like I'm like steaming. Like I feel like my tent is steaming. But it's kind of fun. It's a fun adventure. Anyways, next up on Let's Talk Music, we've got another song by the band Limelight.

Thank you for tuning in to CFUR 88.7 FM. My name is Grace, and you're tuned in to Let's Talk Music. This episode is featuring local tunes. Each week is a different kind of music. Sometimes we play the music that's been added to Seaford's library most recently. Sometimes it's local tunes. Sometimes it's rock music. I don't know. It changes all the time. But this week is local tunes. You can tune in to Let's Talk Music every Saturday at 8 p.m. That's when you can catch the re-air, and you can catch the live show Thursday at 1 p.m., or you can listen to any of our shows on our website at www.cfur.ca. There's a lot of really cool stuff on there. But there's also a lot of really cool local music that's been being released lately. I went on a trip to Europe a while ago, and I had so much FOMO. I was so upset that I couldn't go to all the shows. I love going to shows. It's like one of my favorite things to do. And I was so bummed. I was always keeping up with it, and I was like, my dad would go sometimes, and he'd send me videos, and I'd be like, oh, I wish I was there. But there's always lots of really cool stuff going on. If you don't know, there's a lot of live music that happens at the Legion and at the Omanika Arts Center. I feel like there's a lot of live music that happens in town. And we're so fortunate because it's just so cool to see like all the diversity and the different kind of music that's being released. And it's great. So next up, we've got a band called Diode with the song Crossfire, who also just released music. And they're also playing a show at the Legion on September 12th. With a couple other bands. So you can visit www.madloon.ca for more info about that show.

That was Diode with the song Crossfire. They're super talented, also really nice people. All right, we're gonna talk about dreams. I like barely ever dream. I wish I dreamt more. I feel like maybe I do and I just like don't remember. But I am gonna tell you the weirdest dream I've ever had. It was weird. It was scary. I had a dream. I don't know. I was probably in like grade 9 maybe, and I had this dream, and like, you know how like sometimes when you dream you can like be in a building, but it's like a mixture of buildings that you've been to? Like, I feel like I could have a dream where I'm like in, I don't know, like my old high school, and that's like the outside of the building, and then I walk in and it's like a jungle, or I don't know, just some, I've never been to a jungle, but just something like that. But I had a dream where I was like walking down the street with my friend, and we kept like seeing like the shadow of the sun, and I remember we were just like fascinated by the shadow of the sun, and eventually I just got absorbed into the sun, and I remember like waving down at my friends from the sun, and I was wondering if they could see me or not, because like I could see myself waving in the shadow. I don't know, it was super weird. I'm always so curious about dreams and like why they happen. I wish I dreamt more often. I'm like so jealous of people that dream all the time. I just think it's fascinating. Anyways, next up, we've got a song by Amy Blanding from her new album. This song is called Grace.

All right, that was Amy Blanding with the song Grace on CFUR 88.7 FM. Thank you for tuning in to Let's Talk Music. The next topic we've got is coffee. I feel like this is a topic that we talk about a lot. Our summer intern, Christian, has finished his internship, and we miss him. He did a great job. It was really fun having him around, and we both had these, like, energy drink. We just really liked energy drinks, so we would go to the store and get energy drinks every day, and I think they know what both of our favorite energy drinks are now, but I had to go to the store alone get an energy drink today. I've been doing better. I don't know. Everyone has, like, a different take on what time you're supposed to stop drinking caffeine. And I feel like I don't know. It kind of depends on the person. But, like, the whole reason I started drinking caffeine was because I went on a trip and I was just, like, exhausted. Or maybe it was before my trip. It was definitely before my trip. Like, I guess I'd have, like, an occasional energy drink, but, like, I don't really think it, like, did anything. But it probably did, and I just didn't realize. But I remember it was before I went on a trip, and it was cold snap. And, oh, that was, like, probably one of the best weeks ever. Cold snap this year was so good. Everyone did so good. It was so fun. And I just remember I was, like, so tired. I was sick right before cold snap, and then I recovered. But I was still, like, pretty tired. So I was drinking a lot of caffeine, and then halfway through cold snap, I went on a trip to South America, which was super cool. I remember I was just drinking, like, so much caffeine, and then, like, I don't sleep super well on airplanes. If anybody has any ways to, like, sleep on an airplane, please, please, please tell me, because I always struggle a lot to sleep on airplanes. Maybe it's because I am drinking so much caffeine too. So I was drinking a lot of caffeine, and then I went to Suriname, and they don't, like, have a lot of, like, sugar-free energy drinks. And I don't really like drinking energy drinks with sugar, because then I feel like I get a really hard, like, sugar crash and a caffeine crash, which is not a good combination. So I try to find the sugar-free ones. By the way, Suriname is a country in South America, and I have family there. So we went to go visit, and it was super cool. It's very hot and humid there. I remember when we went to Panama, it was like walking out. When I walked out of the airplane, it felt like I was, like, walking into a sauna. It was so humid, but it was, like, nice. Like, it was kind of, like, when I was in Suriname, I feel like it was also very humid, and it, like, I was sweating a lot. When I was in Panama, we were walking around, and, like, I don't know. It was, like, a different kind of humidity. It was really interesting. It was cool. We were only in Panama for a day, but it was still super cool to go there and get to walk around and see all that. Anyways, back to caffeine. So then I started drinking a lot of energy drinks with sugar in them, and then I stopped drinking those, and I started drinking energy drinks with no sugar in them, and then I started drinking a lot of coffee. And I actually, like, don't love coffee. I only like coffee if it's, like, really, really sweet. And I started drinking a lot of coffee, and I, like, found a way to make a really sweet coffee without adding tons of sugar. And honestly, everyone who tries it hates it, but I love it, so it's okay. How do you drink your coffee? I feel like, I don't know. I don't think I would like black coffee. Maybe it's, like, an acquired taste. I feel like coffee is an acquired taste, because I used to really not like coffee, but I feel like the longer that I drink it, like, the less I need to put so much sugar in it. Like, I feel like I still put a lot of sugar in it or other sweet things, but, like, maybe not as much as I would have earlier this year. But I think energy drinks are my favorite, but they do make me feel not so great after, which I'm not really sure why, because the other day Ian and Christian, our newsroom director and our summer intern, we were having this conversation about how much caffeine is in, like, a cup of coffee versus an energy drink, and it's actually pretty similar. So I don't know if there's something in the energy drinks that, like, makes me feel not so great after, or maybe it's just me. I don't know. But how do you take your coffee? What kind of coffee do you like? Or I guess there's tea too. I'm kind of curious now if tea has, like, anywhere close to the same amount of caffeine as coffee does. I'm pretty sure it's not that far off. I don't know. I'm going to get back to that after this next song. This is Little Losers by Amy Blanding.

That was Amy Blanding with the song Little Losers from her new album Lullaby to My Tender Comrades. That was a beautiful song. So I did find out how much caffeine is in a cup of tea compared to a cup of coffee. It's pretty similar, actually. I guess it depends on the tea you're drinking. But a cup of tea usually contains 20 to 70 milligrams, which is, 20 is not anywhere close to a cup of coffee, but it depends on the tea. So, like, if you're drinking black tea, it has a lot more caffeine opposed to, like a green tea or something like that. And it depends how you steep it and how long you let it steep and how hot the water is and the amount of actual tea leaf that's in the tea bag. So I guess it depends on a whole bunch of different things, which is interesting. But I don't know, I've never been a tea drinker. I like don't mind tea, but I also need it to be very, very sweet. I like fruity tea, I think. Like, if I was gonna drink tea, I think it'd be fruity tea, although every time I drink tea it's not fruity tea, so I don't know, maybe not. Next up on Let's Talk Music, we've got a song called Timber by the local band called Spire, and then another song by our local band Infectious, who also just released an album, and that song will be called Squid. I'm going to say goodbye. Thank you so much for tuning into this episode of Let's Talk Music. We appreciate you. I hope you all are having a wonderful day, and I hope you're enjoying the weather because it's really nice outside today. I wish I was outside. and I hope you have a great weekend. And you can catch the re-air Saturday at 8 p.m. of Let's Talk Music, or find it on our website along with any of the other CEPR shows that we do every week, and then news stories and all of that. And yeah, I hope you have a great rest of your day. Thank you so much for listening.

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0: This is Cipher. It's catchier than the tape on your grandmother's remote control.
1: The following program may include content that is not suitable for all audiences, including but not limited to
2: explicit language, substance use, and mature themes. Listener discretion is advised. Please listen with care. Hello, everyone. Thank you for tuning in to CFUR. Today, we're here with Nicole to chat about the new cybersecurity courses that will be offered through UNBC's Continuing Studies in partnership with EC Council. Thank you for taking the time, Nicole. What is your role as manager?
3: Thank you so much for having me here, by the way. And Continuing Studies is one of those really fun departments where we look at developing programming that the market needs. So instead of looking at traditional structures, we talk with industry, we talk with students, and we say, what are the jobs that are coming up tomorrow? So that's where I come into play. I get to have all those fun conversations. I get to go to industry and new training providers and say, what are the trends? What is going on? And how do I support it? So that's my job in a nutshell, is I really get to have those conversations and see how can we support the future workforce.
2: That is awesome. That's so cool that the community has a big play in these kind of things too. What's like the most requested different things that are?
3: Well, it's variety. Right now we have a huge demand for anything industry related. Mm-hmm. So things like project management, admin assistant, leadership programming, those are the staples. They're the bread and butter. But that only addresses about 40% of our population out there. Everyone else is saying, how do I find very specific roles within the industry? Mm-hmm. And that's when we start seeing things in natural resource management, like environmental monitoring, or we see it in the health and safety sector. But the field

0: one of those gaps.
1: That's awesome. And I there's like a big job demand for cybersecurity like technicians as well, which is really awesome. So for someone who's never heard of the program, what is this program all about?
0: So we started looking into the tech sector and saying, what do we actually need? So we actually went to the IT departments from the university in the city of Prince George and Northern Health. And we said, when you're looking to hire somebody, what are you looking for? And of course, they come with the standard saying, yeah, we'd like a university degree in computer science, or we'd like a diploma in computer science. But the gaps we have is internet security. Mm-hmm. So when we started talking with them, we asked, well, where do people normally get this training? And they're like, oh, one of the main providers we look for is Easy Council. But they don't deliver in Western Canada.
1: Right.
0: They're an Eastern Canada company. So we started looking into those partnerships and we said, okay, so everyone in our community is saying they need some of your programming. What are the leading programs that you have? And when talking with them, they came up with four that are really the priorities. So we do the cybersecurity technician, which is your entry level. So you don't even have to have a degree in computer science in this. You can have basic understandings of computers and systems and processes, and you can take this course, which will get you your foundations that is needed in any type of IT positions, or even enhancing your position that is not IT related. But you want to take it to the next level, you can get into things like the Certified Network Defender, where you have the ability to look at the systems and see how the structures are made to identify where risks might be coming in. So if there's an opportunity for your system to be compromised, you're now trained to evaluate that and figure out a strategy. Then we have the systems operations programming, which teaches you how to see the whole picture, how to see how a security threat influences the whole organization and develop the strategies behind it. But the most popular one we have is our certified ethical hacker. So a certified ethical hacking program teaches you how to think like a hacker. Mm. So it doesn't teach you how to be a hacker, but it teaches you what their thought process is. Mm-hmm. So that way, when you're looking to defend your own systems, you can have a better understanding of how somebody might be looking to enter your systems.
1: Yeah.
0: So it gives you a broader perspective on how to create a secure and safe environment and a secure and safe technological environment.
1: Okay. And all four of these courses, do they each have their own certificate when you finish, or is it like, do you have to do all the four courses?
0: So they each have their own certification, and they're both, all of them are certified by EC Council. So it's a nationally and globally recognized certificate that you'd be walking away with, as well as a UNBC certificate.
1: That is awesome. That's so, so cool. And what does a student need to enroll, since it's a remote program that you can do at home?
0: So they're online asynchronous programming, which means you can literally be living anywhere in Canada, technically, wow, or internationally to participate in the program. All you need is a basic computer and secure internet. The way we've done the partnership with EC Council is you actually go into a remote virtual environment. So you don't need to have the specialty programs on your computer to be able to do this training, because the virtual environment you go into has those programs installed into it already.
1: That's awesome.
0: So even you don't have to pay for the licenses or anything like that. It's all built in directly into the training system.
1: Cool, because programs can be quite expensive sometimes. So that's really cool that it's all already included.
0: Yeah, and with it being asynchronous, it means you can start at any time. So if you sign up for the program today, you can start today on the training.
1: Really?
0: So there's no waiting for the academic semester to start or waiting for any of that. The only time we have delays in when you can start is when you're signing up as a funded student. Mm-hmm. So we do have funding for the program through the Future Skills Grant. So we have up to 40 seats across the four programs that are funded by the government right now. And those have a start date of September 1st. But any other student who's not applying for that type of funding could start immediately.
1: Awesome. And what would a professional cybersecurity worker actually do, like, day to day? Like, there's different fields, of course, but what are, like, some examples of what you could go into?
0: Most of the roles that you're looking on this are going into the IT operations within larger organizations. So you're looking at them being part of the security team within the organization itself. But the funny thing with this is cybersecurity is part of everything we do now. It is no longer limited to just the IT role, or it's no longer limited to just that computer science classification. We're seeing cybersecurity get built into everything, mm-hmm, whether it be in your administrative level roles within small organizations. As you know, living in Northern British Columbia, majority of the businesses are small businesses. They don't have full IT teams. They don't have the

0: stability or that the operational capacity to have that many staff. So they're now looking for individuals who can be a project manager and an IT specialist, or an administrative assistant and an IT specialist. So the different training we have here, being able to do either the cybersecurity technician or going up to certified ethical hacking, it gives you different stepping points on how you can get into that career. So even though I'd love to say it's targeted towards the IT field, fundamentally, it's training that you can use in any position you're doing now as small businesses are looking to diversify.
1: Yeah, and everything is online now, and there's a lot of awful things that can happen on the internet, and it's scary. So I feel like that's a really cool thing to get into, and I feel like it'll be in high demand for a long time, which is awesome that UNBC is offering this course now. So if maybe somebody's interested, but they may not necessarily feel knowledgeable about like technology and those kinds of things, what kind of advice would you give them?
0: So if anyone's interested in getting into this field, give our office a call. Talk with one of our staff. We'll walk you through it. But the Certified Cybersecurity Technician is your entry program. It's the one where you can walk in with basic computer knowledge and computer skills. You don't need to have tons of coding experience, and it will build up your skills in that area. So it is the foundation program that gets you moving along. But the nice thing is, even though it's a foundation program, you still get that industry certification. It is still globally recognized, and it will still work well on a resume to get into that job opportunity.
1: Awesome. Well, thank you so much for your time, Nicole. You're so knowledgeable. That was so cool to hear all of that.
0: No, thank you for having us here. It is really good to just share what's going on in the university and how we're just responding to the global needs and as well as the regional needs that we have from our communities and from our students.
1: Absolutely. It is so important. And UMBC is doing a really great job at that. If you're looking to find out more information about the new Certified Cybersecurity Technician certification, and how you can enroll in this new UMBC course, you can visit www.umbc.ca. Thank you so much for listening.
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6: The following program may include content that is not suitable for all audiences, including but not limited to
1: explicit language, substance use, and mature themes. 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Hello, everybody. Thank you for tuning in to CFUR 88.7 FM. My name is Grace Hawksbergen, and today I am joined by the Vancouver-based metal band Mizerion. Thank you so much for being here. Would you like to introduce yourself and tell us a little bit more about yourself and the band?
7: Sure, yeah. Thank you so much for having me on and for that nice little promo. So my name is Clayne, and I am the guitarist and vocalist, composer, manager, whatever, of Mizerion, which is a band I formed in 2022, and our debut album came out last June 20th, 2024. It's called Kingdom of Misery, and we are promoting that album and touring it across Canada this summer before I take a long break and write the next album. We are mostly death metal with hints of black metal. We like to slam and have fun.
1: Awesome. That's exciting that you're already writing new music. I'm excited for that as well. So tell me a little bit about your own music journey and how you got to where you are now.
7: Okay. I started with classical piano when I was 8, and I went through RCM. That was something I know a lot of kids are like forced into music lessons when they're young, but I had actually requested that because I was obsessed with classical music. So I really enjoyed it, minus recitals, because I have horrible performance anxiety. And then I started discovering heavier music in elementary school. Like, I heard Slipknot in grade 2, and that was life-changing, and I think kind of sent me on like a path of trying to discover heavier music, because I just didn't even know music like that existed. So once I was a teenager, I was kind of more interested in guitar and started learning that. fast forward through time, when I was 20, I went to school for classical guitar and did a diploma. When I started playing in bands, just trying to, like, force myself to get over the performance anxiety thing. Yeah, played in a bunch of bands in Vancouver. And I was in the Hallowed Catharsis for quite a long time. That would probably be, like, my main project. And then in sort of COVID times, we had a Cross Canada tour that got canceled. And around the same time, I got tendonitis in my right arm. So I quit that band, quit playing guitar. And while I was healing my body, learned how to do vocals, which is something I had, like, always wanted to do, but was kind of too busy with guitar. And then once my body was, like, mostly healed and I had figured out how to do vocals, I started this new project, Miserion. And I also just graduated this semester from a BFA in music and sound.
3: Wow, that is, I really like the mixture of, like, how you grown up with classical and metal music, like, complete opposite things. But it's pretty cool that you were able to, like, do both throughout growing up. And performance anxiety is totally a real thing. What were some strategies that you used to help with performance anxiety?
7: It's a tough one. I would say going to school for classical guitar was a huge part of that, because in that program, at the end of every semester, you have to perform in front of the rest of the other students and teachers. You have to perform some pieces, and then you have to do a jury in front of just the teachers, and it's pieces along with, like, repertoire and scales and techniques. And if you miss either of those any semester, you are expelled. So me, like, trying to get out of performances was not an option. And then I got a prescription from my doctor for beta blockers, which is actually a blood thinner medication, but people use it for performance anxiety because it slows your heart rate down. So you'll get, like, less actual fight or flight responses. You still have to deal with your own mental, but, like, you might shake less or something like that. So I took those through my schooling, and then when I had joined a band, the first band I joined in Vancouver was Acidic Death, and the first show I ever played with that band, I also took the beta blockers, and then over time I just kind of, like, forced myself to not use the beta blockers and just performing more. I do box breathing before every show, so really just, like, exposure therapy has helped.
3: Yeah, I feel like the more you do it, does it get better and better, like, the more you perform?
7: Yeah, it definitely gets easier. And a thing that's nice about tour is it also gets easier when the shows are close together. So, like, the beginning of the tour, I'll be a lot more nervous than the end of the tour, but once we have a big break from shows and then we go to play a show again, I'll be more like how I am going to be at the beginning of this tour. So it gets, like, better, but if you're playing in quick succession, then it gets a lot better.
3: Yeah, I guess because you're kind of, like, in the groove of things, you're doing it every day or close to every day, and you're traveling, and it probably kind of just all, like, goes in with each other.
7: Yeah.
3: Oh, cool. Yeah. Well, congratulations on graduating school as well. That is a really big accomplishment. Yeah. So how did the band all meet, and what drew you all together?
7: Okay, so the band forming, it's a bit of a convoluted story, because we used to have another member, Charlie, who was the second guitarist. And him and I wrote the EP together, and we had met through Instagram, because after I had learned how to do vocals, I made a post on my Instagram story saying I wanted to either, like, join a band or get something going and do vocals. And he was the only, like, local person that messaged me, and I wanted to do something in person because I miss jamming. And so, like, send me some demo material. And then I just kind of realized that I still also wanted to do guitar and not just vocals. So we started meeting up, and we just started, like, from zero. We decided to just, like, write material together. And so we wrote the whole EP. And then we had a show offer, our first show, which was to open for Nita Strauss at the Rickshaw. And so we got that show offer, and it was like 6 to 8 weeks out. I'm not quite sure, but obviously we didn't have any other members. So that's where Sunshine and Connor come in, the other two members that are still in the band now. So Sunshine is my best friend, and we actually met on Twitch, because when COVID kind of shut the whole world down, I was Twitch streaming like 4 to 5 days a week, just playing guitar on there and like hanging out with people. So she was a fan of my Twitch streams, and we had started talking online, and then we decided to meet up because I was like, oh, you're like a cool Vancouver metalhead, let's hang out. And we just became like best friends instantly. And so we've been friends for just over 3 years now. And her husband is Connor, the drummer, and they have their own band, Crown of Madness, which is the band we're touring with this summer. So when we needed a bassist and a drummer to fill up our lineup so that we could play this show, my best friend and her husband were the obvious choices. So I just was like, hey, will you please be in my band?
3: Cool. That's a really awesome story. I think it's one of my favorite things is hearing about like different things that people do over COVID, like how you were Twitch streaming, playing guitar, like just to have some social activity in your life. That's so cool. Like that's something I would have never thought of, but that's like a really great idea. And it's so cool that you were able to make a friend out of it. And now in your band, that's so cool. That's I really like that story.
7: Thanks. Yeah, the Twitch streaming was super fun. And I think, like, in my opinion, I made a lot of close friends, like, mostly in the U.S., so some of them I've, like, gotten to meet since then, and it's, like, amazing to think that, like, yeah, when the world is shut down, you cultivate these friendships online just, like, over a year or whatever, and then there are people that you still talk to and like, feel love for, even though some of them I've never even met in person. It's an interesting kind of dynamic, but it was super fun, and I'm really grateful for the friends I made through that experience.
3: Absolutely. I think it's like so cool when I hear like stories about like making friendships that way, like over COVID, just because it's probably something that would have never happened if COVID never happened. So what inspired the band name Miserion?
7: Okay, so that's a word I made up. And so I was sort of thinking about, like, obviously, like, misery, and then an eon as in a suffix in Greek, like a pantheon as in, like, a sort of, like, a place. So I was thinking of, like, a place of misery, and then more specifically a kingdom of misery, which is why the first EP is called Kingdom of Misery, because it's trying to, like, intimate that that's what the band name means.
3: Okay, that's cool. I kind of got like the misery part, but I never would have got like the eon part. That's really cool though. I like that you just made up your own word. Did it take you a while to make it up, or like was it something that you knew that you wanted to name the band for a while?
7: Well, actually, okay, so this one is funny because even when I was still in the Hallowed Catharsis, I had this note in my phone of, like, potential band names, because I had only ever joined other people's bands, and I knew that at some point I really wanted to make my own band so I could have, like, my exact vision. So I had these, like, potential band names in my phone for years, and Miserion was at the top of the list. And so once I had formed this band with Charlie, we were trying to think of names, and I really was, like, pushing Miserion for a while, and he wasn't super into it. And then eventually one day he just suggested the switch, because I had originally spelled it M-I-S-I-R-I-O-N, and he just suggested the switch to that Y to make it look more like Misery. And then he was into it, so we were able to name the band Mysterion.
3: Oh, that's awesome. All it took was just a little letter switch.
7: Yeah,
3: and then he was
7: just
3: convinced.
7: The letter switch.
3: Yeah.
7: But, yeah, I don't think it took too long. I don't know. I really have a affinity for languages, and like there's songs on the album that are also inspired by the Dictionary of Obscure Sorrows, which is a book by a guy who made up his own words and has like definitions for them. And then in this last semester of school that I just did, I spent the whole semester making a language, which I'm going to use for lyrics in the next Mysterion album. So I just like making it up, I guess.
3: Wow, that's really awesome. I really like the creativity. I like the name of the band. I was actually wondering about like the way it was spelled, and I think it's so cool you're gonna use like your own language in your new album. I would love to hear something like that. I think it's so cool when bands kind of like do their own thing and make up their own stuff and use it in their music, because it's just unique. It's awesome.
7: Thanks. Yeah, I mean, it's super, super fun, right? We get to, like, make up stories and make music. We may as well just get fully into our own lore, right?
3: Definitely. I think that's a really great way to do it. Tell me a little bit about your latest EP, Kingdom of Misery. What inspired this album, and what was the creative process like when you were writing it?
7: Maybe I'll start with, like, creative process or vision, I guess, too. So when Charlie and I started getting together, I told him I really wanted to do like a sort of half black metal and half death metal, rather than purely like blackened death metal, because with all the solo stuff I've written over the years, I would like start writing death metal stuff and then be like, no, I think I want to have a black metal band, and then I would start writing black metal stuff and then be like, no, I want a death metal band, and I would just go back and forth. So I was like, we just got to do like half and half. So the idea is that like the first three songs are more like death metal songs, and then the last three songs are more black metal. Obviously there's kind of like influence weaving in between to make it more cohesive and stuff, but it's kind of like the first half is more on the death metal side and the second half is more on the black metal side. So that was like the inspo for how it should sound sonically. And then Charlie and I would get together sometimes every week. Sometimes we would have breaks. A lot of it was like dependent on if my tendonitis was like flaring up and I was just not doing so good. But yeah, I would like go over to his place mostly, and then we would just sit at his computer and both like play guitar until we came up with a riff that we like, and then he would like record me playing the riff, and then we would just sort of like work like that, and then we would program some drums to it and then work on it and generate ideas on our own. And then once we had like skeletons, as I call them, I just kept like refining and adding harmonies and like changing parts, you know, moving it around until I was like, okay, this is it. And then work on the lyrics. And so before I could work on the lyrics, we needed the album concept, which came probably around like halfway through writing, where we had a bit of the music done, or like at least in skeleton stage. And we were hanging out one day like preparing to write and trying to think of the song name for the first song, Scourge of the Accursed. And I think we had chosen that one because that was a band name that we had to sort of like waffled with for a bit. And I was like, I don't want it as a band name, but I love it as a song name. So we put it for the song. And then I was trying to think like, what could the Scourge of the Accursed mean? And we were standing outside and it was so hot out. We were in like the middle of a heat wave. And so I was just like, what if the sun was evil? And then from there, I took that as like, how could I make that more serious? So then I came up with the concept that there's these primordial celestial beings, you know, from the depths of space, like born at the beginning of time through pain and hatred. And they're this sort of like amorphous collective that just wanders through space and feeds off of suffering. So one of these beings takes shape in a sun and then can start tormenting that planet that sun is pointing at. So if people like look into the sun, then that being can enter your mind and like start taking over your mind and sort of like torturing you from within. So the sun takes over the mind of the king in that kingdom, and he starts like torturing all his subjects, crucifying them towards the sun and like nailing their eyelids open so the sun can just like enter their eyes. And then since it can enter your mind, it can also untether your consciousness and transport you to their own dimension where they can torture you for eternity because you're no longer bound to your like fleshy form. You can just have like your soul or consciousness, whatever you want to call it, in this other dimension. So once the sun has like done that with all the subjects that it wants to, it can just supernova the sun and destroy that whole planet and then just go back to like wandering space and looking for more things to torment.
3: That's so cool. I love the whole backstory of everything. I think it's really cool how much thought has gone into the music that you're making. I wish we had time so that I could like, do all your songs have a big backstory like that?
7: Yeah. So even like when I write lyrics, I write first like a brief overview of like the whole album story. And then for each song, I do like a paragraph or two write up of what that song is specifically telling, and then I'll do the lyrics. So like my own lyric sheet, I have my paragraph write up and then the lyrics for each of those songs, because each song in the album is telling a certain point in the story or from a certain perspective.
3: Mm-hmm. That's a really cool way to do it. Is there anywhere I can like read about it more into it?
7: Yeah, for sure. So on our Bandcamp, I have all the lyrics on there, but if you want like the extra story explanation, I can send you my version of the lyrics. And I also have a YouTube video. I think it's called like making our album or my band's first album or something like that, where I explain the album concept in more detail and like each song a bit more too.
3: Cool. Yeah, we would love if you sent that our way. I'm very intrigued. I would love to hear more about the songs that you're writing. And I haven't heard of a writer like writing that way, but I don't know. It's just so cool. It's so unique. And I always enjoy hearing how people write their music because everyone is so different. Everyone does it so differently. But it's really cool that all your songs have like so much meaning in them.
7: Thanks. Yeah, I feel like I have to be that way. I wrote stories when I was a kid, like before music even. I was just so obsessed with writing stories. So, and I think that's kind of maybe the best part about becoming a vocalist and why maybe I love being a vocalist so much is because I get to do so much more story writing. And I feel like I'm really living my true kid self now.
3: Oh, that's awesome. I know what you mean. It's a cool feeling when you can like use like something that you love to do, like writing stories, and use it in something else that you like to do, like music, because then you're getting to do more than just one thing that you love to do, which is I think the whole point of art is just being able to be creative and express yourself, which is one of the really great things about music.
7: Totally. Yeah.
3: So my last question is, what is a piece of advice that you would give to a musician just starting out?
7: I mean, there's a lot of different advice you can offer, But I think a big one is to always remain true to yourself and, like, what you want to hear in the world, you know? Because I think it's easy to get caught up in a like, what genre should I make? Or, like, what genre will make me popular? Or, like, what do people like right now? Like, it's easy to get trapped in the idea of trying to make music or art for others while you still, like, you like it, but thinking about, like, a potential fan base. But I think it's important to just think about, like, what do you want to hear in the world, and service yourself and make the music that you want to hear, because if you love what you're making, there's bound to be other people out there that will end up loving what you're making as well. So you don't need to think about, like, your potential audience. Like, just think about yourself, if that makes sense.
3: Yeah, no, that's a great piece of advice. I think, like, one of the most important things in my opinion about music is, like, I think a lot of it is just, like, self-expression. And I think, like, like, I play music too, and I always feel like when I'm doing something that I love, and something that is, like, me, I feel like it's oftentimes more enjoyable than when I'm doing something that I don't love to do. I'm just doing it because, like, I feel like people can tell the difference when you're really, really enjoying yourself, or, like, you can still enjoy yourself when you're playing music that's different or, like, that you've never tried before. But I think, like, passion is contagious, and I think people can tell when you're, like, super passionate about it, and it's really fulfilling when you're doing something that brings you joy too.
7: Totally. Yeah.
3: Well, thank you so much, Clayne, for doing this interview with us today. We really appreciate your time.
7: Thank you so much, and thank you for having me on. I really appreciate it.
3: You are most welcome, and thank you so much, listeners, for tuning into this interview with Clayne from the Vancouver-based metal band Miserion. You can follow them on Instagram at Miserion, spelled M-I-S-Y-R-I-O-N, for updates and shows. 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

Someone's gotta get paid if we die on Highway 95. Like you said, we'll be dead, and none of this will matter in the end. So let's ride, let's smoke squash beef and eat oats. We'll have fun, tell everyone we miss that we love them, trust me.

I've been introduced to music through three different avenues. The first being my dad's classic rock collection. Thank you, Dad. The second being word of mouth. Thank you to my friend Robin. And finally, movies. And while some people have given me flack for not listening to the whole album, do we really need to discover music the same way as everyone else? Because if we're finding tunes that speak to us, then who cares? Just as long as you love the music, that's all that matters. And I hope you like this spike pop on C4FM just as much as I do.

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Just a friendly reminder to all of you tuned in and having a rough day. 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Keep on keeping on, my friends.

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Vacation, eternal vibration. Netta sitting full lotus on her bed in a room filled with flowers, holding our dear friend Hossein's hand, her other hand open to the sky. They begin the Surah Al-Fatiha. Words spoken in devotion together, Netta, the voice, the haunting chant, the chantus. The soaring moon spirit, roaring with intensity. She's a whirling dervish, blissfully wise. The universe is in her eyes. Where I see my reflection, the earthly guise. Now it's time to say goodbye and start again as I watch the sky. For a star that sparkles.

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You can hear us anywhere from the campus on the hill to barely the edge of the suburbs of Prince George. 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

0: You keep moving around like you're uncomfortable. What's the matter, Willie?
1: Well, I was in an automobile accident last night. I was still shook up. No one got hurt, but it was all jostled up mighty bad. Shake up. Still sore from it, but no one got hurt.
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5: 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The following is a news summary recorded Monday, August 10th, 2026, for Prince George, Cladley Tene. Starting with the weather, the expectation for Monday evening is partly cloudy with a 60% chance of showers and a risk of a thunderstorm. Wind westerly at 20 kilometers an hour, becoming light early this evening, a low of 10 degrees Celsius. For Tuesday, August 11th, a mix of sun and clouds is expected during the day with a 40% chance of showers in the morning and early in the afternoon. This is accompanied with a risk of a thunderstorm in the morning and afternoon. A high of 20 degrees is expected with a UV index of 5 or moderate. The forecast also contains nighttime showers and a low of 9 degrees. For Wednesday, August 12th, a sunny day is forecasted with a high of 21 degrees. Moving into the nighttime, clear skies are expected with a low of 10 degrees. Thursday, August 13th, again, a nice sunny day is expected with a high of 24 degrees, moving into a clear nighttime sky and a low of 9 degrees. Friday, August 14th, another sunny day is expected with a high of 23 degrees. Clouds roll in over the nighttime with a 30% chance of showers and a low of 9 degrees. On Saturday, August 15th, a mix of sun and clouds are expected with a high of 23 degrees. The nighttime contains cloudy periods and a low of 10 degrees. And finally, on Sunday, August 16th, a mix of sun and cloud is expected and a high of 24 degrees. This weather forecast summary was provided Monday, August 10th. The local air quality report for Prince George, Cladley Tene, assessed Monday, August 10th. Today, the air is of a very high quality, with most monitoring stations reporting between 3 and 10 parts per million of particulate matter measuring 2.5 microns across in diameter. All this despite my constant sneezing. The particulate matter being measured is very tiny, insidious stuff, people. And if you're curious about how the air quality looks further south, air quality drops considerably just south of 100 Mile House, and especially so from Kamloops on down towards the U.S. border, where readings of over 100 parts per million are quite common. And now, with those forecasts out of the way, it's time for the Firecast. Information primarily derived from the British Columbia Wildfire Service. According to BC Wildfire Service's interactive map for Monday, August 10th,